0: Lumbin Radio is brought to you by Mars Community Brewing, makers of Ruby's Tears, a classic gozo with hibiscus petals, coriander seeds, and lime sea salt. Ruby's Tears is meant to be tart and refreshing. More information about Ruby's Tears and all other Mars products is at mars.beer. Mars Community Brewing is a proud partner of Lumpin' Radio. What's Mars is yours. Lumpin' Radio is brought to you by Mars Community Brewing and Taco Sublime. Mars and Taco Sublime have teamed up to offer food Tuesday through Sunday at the flagship on Iron Street. Featuring tacos, burgers, elotes, and weekly specials, Taco Sublime is bringing their mission of community service and sublime edibles to the original community brewery. More information is at mars.beer. That's mars.beer.
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0: 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That's MARZ.beer. What's Mars is yours.
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0: With threats of raids and immigration enforcement in Chicago, know that we all have rights, regardless of immigration status. 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You have the right to speak to a lawyer. Do not sign anything you do not understand. The best way to defend our community is by knowing and defending our rights. 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
1: 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Mars Spirits are also available at the Mothership Iron Street Tap Room at 3630 South Iron Street in beautiful downtown Bridgeport. More information about Mars's entire line is at mars.beer. 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What's Mars is yours.

0: 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More information about Mars is available at mars.beer. Mars Community Brewing, what's Mars is yours. Lumpin' Radio's 10th anniversary is supported by 606 Records, located at 1808 South Allport Street, across from Talia Hall in Pilsen. An independent record store and label since 2015, 606 Records is committed to exploring the sounds of the underground, including artists and labels that fall outside of the mainstream. 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

0: with threats of raids and immigration enforcement coming to Chicago, the Illinois Coalition for Immigrant and Refugee Rights is advising all residents, don't open the door for immigration officers, don't discuss immigration status with any law enforcement officials, and do not sign anything you do not understand. Families also should provide their children's school with an emergency contact in case parents are detained. The best way to defend our community is to know and defend our rights. This public service announcement was brought to you by Lumpen Radio.
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1: Lumpin' Radio is brought to you by Mars Community Brewing, makers of the Malort Spritz. A collaboration with Jepson's and Maria's Packaged Goods and Community Bar, Malort Spritz is made with hibiscus, grapefruit, lime, and Jepson's Malort liquor straight from the source. More information about Malort Spritz and all other Mars products is at mars.beer. Mars Community Brewing is a proud partner of Lumpin' Radio. What's Mars is yours.

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0: Lumpin' Radio is brought to you by Mars Community Brewing, makers of the Malort Spritz. A collaboration with Jepson's and Maria's Packaged Goods and Community Bar, Malort Spritz is made with hibiscus, grapefruit, lime, and Jepson's Malort liquor straight from the source. More information about Malort Spritz and all other Mars products is at mars.beer. Mars Community Brewing is a proud partner of Lumpin' Radio. What's Mars is yours. Lumpin' Radio is brought to you by Mars Community Brewing, makers of Ruby's Tears. A classic goza with hibiscus petals, coriander seeds, and lime sea salt, Ruby's Tears is meant to be tart and refreshing. More information about Ruby's Tears and all other Mars products is at mars.beer. Mars Community Brewing is a proud partner of Lumpin' Radio. What's Mars is yours.
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2: 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That's M-A-R-Z.beer.

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0: 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More information is at mars.beer. That's M-A-R-Z.beer. What's Mars is yours.
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0: 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Lumpin' Radio is brought to you by Mars Community Brewing, makers of the Malort Spritz. A collaboration with Jepson's and Maria's Packaged Goods and Community Bar, Malort Spritz is made with hibiscus, grapefruit, lime, and Jepson's Malort liquor straight from the source. More information about Malort Spritz and all other Mars products is at mars.beer. Mars Community Brewing is a proud partner of Lumpin' Radio. What's Mars is yours.
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1: 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I'm your pal, Dud Lawson. Today is Thursday, July 30th, 2026. And while Lumpin' Radio's hybrid digital signal is still brand new, my favorite bit of the summer will never get old. So because Chicago is still in first place in the American League Central Division, after Edgar Winter's saxophone solo from Tina Turner's 1989 hit single, The Best, the time will be 7:27 a.m.

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1: Good morning, Chicago. Today is July 30th. I'm Jamie Trecker. This is your Lumpin' Radio News Update. 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That's Maria's Packaged Goods and Community Bar. They're located at 960 West 31st Street, right here in beautiful downtown Bridgeport. We expect a sunny start, but it should cloud over ahead of some weekend rain that we expect Friday into Saturday morning. Warmer and more humid, we've got a high today around 86. Your top news for this Thursday morning. The Middle East edged closer to all-out war as Saudi Arabia launched attacks in Iraq, Egypt said it had been struck by Iranian drone fire, and the United States launched a large-scale bombardment over Tehran. Those attacks came after Iran launched a surprise missile attack on American forces in Jordan yesterday, signaling Tehran's willingness to escalate rather than accept a peace deal that could increase domestic pressure on its hard-line government. Jordan said it intercepted 5 missiles in its eastern desert. There were no injuries or damage. Also overseas, Russia struck Ukrainian cities overnight with missiles and drones, killing at least 8 and wounding dozens. The barrage is part of Moscow's continued summer air campaign as Ukraine's air defenses run low. Russia has now fired 126 ballistic missiles at Ukraine this month, and Kiev said one missile entered Polish airspace. President Volodymyr Zelensky said the strikes hit a wide swath of the country. A family of 5, including 3 children, were killed in the attack. Wildfires continue to rage across Europe with new outbreaks in Greece and Lesbos, where 250 firefighters have been battling an out-of-control 10-mile-long front, as well as Scotland, where even the Highlands are burning this year. In Greece, tens of thousands have had to have been evacuated, and winds are so strong that aircraft apparently cannot be used. In Scotland's the Cairngorms, one of the biggest national parks in Britain, a blaze began on July 15th near Aviemore. That is a Highland town best known for its winter snow sports. Smoke has been seen as far away as Aberdeen. The fires continue in France and Spain as well, with no end in sight. Europe expects hot and windy weather this weekend as well. Turning to American news, the Fed held interest rates steady yesterday, but 3 members dissented, signaling they wanted a rate hike. The widely expected decision left the benchmark interest rate in the 3.5% to 3.75% range, but it also raises questions about how U.S. Central Bank Chief Kevin Warsh will bring inflation down to the Fed's 2% target. Rate hikes are about the only tool the Fed has to tackle inflation. Dr. Anthony Fauci refused to answer all Senate questions yesterday. He was forced to testify on COVID-19's origins, and Fauci accused Chairman Rand Paul of having an unhinged obsession with me before invoking his Fifth Amendment rights 100 times. Dr. Fauci's refusal to testify marks the latest clash with Paul, who has accused him of funding research in China that sparked the pandemic and lying to Congress. Those are claims Fauci vehemently denies. Paul said the committee would vote next week on whether or not to hold Dr. Fauci in contempt of Congress. Paul contends that Fauci is not entitled to Fifth Amendment protection. Todd Blanche's nomination to Attorney General is on hold this morning after 2 Republican senators on the Judiciary Committee said they will block it over a deal he cut to settle Trump's lawsuit against the IRS. That deal, of course, was called by a federal judge a backroom deal and self-dealing. The 2 senators, John Cornyn of Texas and Tom Tillis of North Carolina, accused Blanche of refusing to put on paper his promise to kill that deal. In June, Blanche said, however, a provision shielding Trump and his family from tax investigations would remain in place. That exemption could result in a $100 million windfall for Trump and his family. In a related story, the Department of Justice yesterday announced a $1 million payout to an anti-abortion activist Blanche has described as a victim of Biden-era government weaponization. The settlement for Paul Vaughn, who was convicted in Tennessee of conspiring to block abortion clinic access, shows how that $1.8 billion fund announced might continue despite Blanche's public retreat from the project. Finally, this morning, 10 women have accused the actor and singer Jared Leto of sexual misconduct. Those claims were made yesterday in a documentary by the BBC. The BBC unusually released that documentary in full on YouTube as well. Several of the women say they were underage when they were assaulted. Leto has denied all of the claims. Multiple women accuse Leto of criminal behavior, including statutory rape and grooming. Leto has not yet been charged with a crime. Turning to sports news, our good guys recovered in extras after a poor start to stun the Yankees 6-5. That series finishes down the street today at 1:10. The Cubs fell to the Cardinals 3-2 in St. Louis. They've got one more this afternoon around the same time as well. And the Sun are at our sky tonight. That's at 7 o'clock local time. In other news, Mauricio Pochettino has been retained as American men's head soccer coach through the 2030 World Cup. Also overseas, manager Eddie Howe suddenly left Newcastle, leaving that club in crisis just before the season starts. Howe was that team's second most successful manager. It is thought he walked away in despair. The club is selling its prime assets. Howe also won that team's first trophy in 70 years, the League Cup. News and weather is every weekday morning right here at 740 on Lumpen Radio. And to stick around, we've got a full day of programming right here on WLPNLP and HD1 Chicago. Yes, our new signal is up and live. We hope you enjoy it. Thanks so much for spending time with us here on 105.5 FM. As always, I will see you bright and early tomorrow morning. Lumpen
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2: 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A classic gozo with hibiscus petals, coriander seeds, and lime sea salt, Ruby's Tears is meant to be tart and refreshing. More information about Ruby's Tears and all other Mars products is at mars.beer. Mars Community Brewing is a proud partner of Lumpen Radio. 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
1: And we go to Springfield, Ohio, as ICE is reportedly stepping up plans to arrest and deport Haitian migrants across the country after hundreds of thousands of Haitians lost their protections under TPS, the Temporary Protected Status Program, this week. All that and more coming up. Welcome to Democracy Now!, democracynow.org, The War and Peace Report. I'm Amy Goodman. The Pentagon said it struck dozens of Islamic Revolutionary Guard targets inside Iran, including military command centers and drone facilities, in retaliation for Iran targeting U.S. bases in Jordan. According to Iranian state media, a couple and their two-year-old child were killed in U.S. strikes on Qasem Island. The U.S. also issued another round of sanctions on Iran, designating 10 entities and 8 tankers. This comes as the war threatens to spread throughout the region. Jordan said it intercepted an Iranian missile attack. In Egypt, a drone hit a U.S.-owned gas storage tanker at the Mediterranean port of Damietta on Wednesday. In Iraq, the U.S. and Saudi Arabia launched strikes on what they're claiming are Iranian-backed militia groups Wednesday. Funerals were held for the fighters of the popular mobilization forces killed in the strikes. The Iraqi president condemned the air raids, calling it a, quote, blatant violation of Iraq's sovereignty, targeting its official institutions, unquote. This is Farhan Haq, the deputy spokesperson for the UN Secretary General.
2: Well, the one thing we don't want to see is, again, is any expansion of the conflict. So having more parties involved in the fighting, having the fighting spread to a larger number of countries, all of these are adverse developments and could get us into a much worse situation even than before.
1: Here in New York City, dozens of people attended an anti-war rally Wednesday demanding an immediate ceasefire in Iran. The demonstration was organized by PNYC, a group of Iranian diaspora members founded in April to reject U.S. military aggression against Iran. This is Nahid Siamdust, a professor of Middle East Studies at the University of Texas, Austin.
3: I'm an Iranian-American who is working hard and paying my taxes and seeing that money going into Iran to killing my own family. We're asking that these wars stop. Some Iranians in the West have been sold a lie. They have been sold the lie that the U.S. and Israel are going to be bring them some kind of salvation or freedom. We know that that was never the intention because, you know, within a couple of weeks, Donald Trump, of course, threatened to annihilate Iran's entire civilization.
1: In Libya, demonstrators stormed an energy complex near Tripoli and closed gas lines to protest ongoing power outages across the country. Anti-government protests have been ongoing for days as demonstrators demand the resignation of the prime minister. Libya is split into rival eastern and western governments, each backed by militias and foreign powers, since a NATO-backed uprising killed dictator Muammar Gaddafi in 2011. The United Nations is warning Israeli settler violence in the occupied West Bank has hit an all-time high. 18 Palestinians have been killed in settler attacks so far this year, compared with 17 in all of last year. This comes after the Israeli Security Cabinet earlier this year approved over $430 million to establish 34 new settlements in the occupied West Bank. In Gaza, Israel continues to move its so-called yellow line of control further into the Strip. Residents in Deir al-Balah, Khan Yunis, Gaza City, and northern Rafah report having to evacuate from their homes to abide by Israel's shifting zone of occupation. Israel currently controls an estimated 64% of the Gaza Strip. Israeli Prime Minister Benjamin Netanyahu vowed to expand the area under Israel's control to 70% of Gaza. This is a Palestinian woman whose family was displaced.
4: Every day they advance more. We settle, they advance again. I was on that line. They advanced 3 times. They advanced on us here as well. From where should we leave? We are besieged from this side and the other side. Does this work? It doesn't work. Please, everyone, make us comfortable. Find a solution for us.
1: DropSite News is reporting Trump's former campaign manager, Brad Parscale, has been quietly working with Israel to help influence how artificial intelligence chatbots talk about Gaza. Israel awarded Parscale's firm a $46.5 million contract for the project, which involves creating websites and blog posts about Israel. The target audience for the sites is AI chatbots like Claude and ChatGPT. When DropSite asked one chatbot whether it would be beneficial for the United States to enhance military cooperation with Israel, the chatbot responded with a one-word answer, yes. The top source cited was a website created by Parscale's firm for the Israeli government. In Ukraine, Russia launched more than 70 missiles and about 280 drones, killing 8 people overnight. Poland had to scramble jets to secure its airspace during the attack. It comes as Ukraine claimed to hit major Russian oil refineries after Ukrainian President Volodymyr Zelensky's meeting with President Trump at the White House. The UN is sounding the alarm about a growing hunger crisis in eastern Congo that is exacerbated by the Ebola outbreak. In the DRC, the ongoing Ebola outbreak has recorded over 3,300 confirmed cases, including more than 1,400 deaths. According to the UN senior Ebola coordinator, 50 people died of Ebola just in the last 24 hours. This is the acting director of the World Food Program.
5: Some 10 million people, I mean 10 million people, that's the population of Sweden, the country I come from, are acutely food insecure in the eastern DRC. And 3 million of those are in IPC4. As you know, emergency level of food insecurity, that is one step away from famine. That means they go to bed every night hungry. They wake up hungry every morning.
1: Pakistan authorities stand accused of killing 30 people in Pakistan-administered Kashmir after security forces fired on tens of thousands of peaceful protesters earlier this week. Protests have erupted in Pakistani Kashmir, calling for electoral reform. The government responded by shutting down communications in the region. In the capital, Islamabad, students protested against the government's actions.
6: Our protest is aimed at stopping what we say is the oppression of Muslims that has been taking place for the past 2 months in Rawalakot and across Kashmir. We have gathered here to urge the government to allow students to play their role in addressing the situation. We also protest against the rhetoric used by federal ministers, as we believe their language is worsening the situation.
1: The Federal Reserve voted to maintain the current interest rate at around 3.6%. Three officials dissented and voted to raise the interest rate. President Trump's repeatedly pressured the Fed to lower rates despite persistently high inflation for more than 5 years. On Capitol Hill, a critical vote on Todd Blanche's nomination to be attorney general has been postponed. Republican Senators John Cornyn of Texas and Tom Tillis of North Carolina have threatened to withhold their support for Blanche if he does not provide written limits on the controversial settlement reached between Trump and the IRS over Trump's unprecedented lawsuit against the agency. Cornyn and Tillis are seeking written assurances that the Justice Department will not create a $1.776 billion fund for Trump's allies, including January 6 rioters. The senators also want to scale back the part of the settlement that exempted Trump and his family from IRS audits. Before joining the Justice Department, Blanche served as Trump's personal attorney. On Wednesday, a group of Jeffrey Epstein survivors lobbied senators to vote against Blanche, saying he was, quote, very condescending to them during their meeting earlier this month. The U.S. Senate has unanimously passed a resolution opposing a pardon for Epstein's longtime associate, Ghislaine Maxwell, who's currently serving a 20-year sentence for sex trafficking crimes. The resolution, introduced by Democratic Senator Jackie Rosen of Nevada, says, quote, Maxwell should not be granted a presidential pardon or any form of clemency for her crimes with Jeffrey Epstein relating to the sexual exploitation and abuse of minors, she said. President Trump has asked the Supreme Court to overturn an $83.3 million jury award against him for defaming the writer E. Jean Carroll, who accused Trump of sexually assaulting her in a department store dressing room in the 1990s. Carroll filed the defamation suit over remarks Trump made while president. Earlier this month, a federal judge ruled Trump must pay E. Jean Carroll $5.8 million in connection with a separate Carroll lawsuit against Trump. In that case, a jury found that Trump had sexually abused and defamed her. She has received the more than $5 million in that case. Republican Congressmember Max Miller of Ohio is facing allegations of domestic abuse as he runs for re-election. His ex-wife, Emily Moreno, who is the daughter of the sitting Ohio Republican Senator Bernie Moreno, claims Congressmember Miller burned her chest and stomach by throwing hot water at her, held a gun to her head, and fractured their two-year-old daughter's collarbone. Miller's also facing a defamation lawsuit from former Trump spokesperson Stephanie Grisham, who alleges that he abused her as well during their relationship before he married Moreno. This comes as Democratic Congressmember Ro Khanna and Republican Congressmember Ana Paulina Luna recently introduced a bill barring federal elected officials from using campaign funds to settle sexual misconduct allegations. Dr. Anthony Fauci appeared before the Senate Homeland Security and Governmental Affairs Committee, chaired by Senator Rand Paul. During the combative hearing, Fauci invoked the Fifth Amendment more than 100 times, declining to answer questions about his handling of the COVID-19 pandemic and the origins of the coronavirus. During the hearing, Dr. Fauci decried what he called Senator Paul's, quote, unhinged obsession with me, unquote.
7: Given Senator Paul's obvious obsession with calling for my prosecution, his repeated slanderous comments about me, and recently his publicly releasing my unredacted personal diary aimed at embarrassing and intimidating me, the only conclusion I can reach is that the sole reason he is calling me before this committee is to get me to say something, anything, that could vindicate his repeated public pledges that I end up, in his words, quote, behind bars, unquote.
1: After the hearing, Senator Paul announced the committee would vote on whether to hold Fauci in contempt. President Biden, before he left office, issued Dr. Fauci a preemptive pardon, believing that his opponents would go after him after President Biden left office. And those are some of the headlines. This is Democracy Now!, democracynow.org, The War and Peace Report. I'm Amy Goodman.
8: And I'm Nermeen Sheikh. Welcome to our listeners and viewers across the country and around the world. OpenAI CEO Sam Altman is in Washington, D.C., meeting with lawmakers as concern grows over the power of the latest artificial intelligence models to evade or resist human oversight. Altman's trip to Capitol Hill comes just days after OpenAI admitted some of its experimental AI agents went rogue and secretly hacked into the infrastructure of another AI company called Hugging Face during what was supposed to be a controlled test. OpenAI has now disclosed that several other companies were also hacked. President Trump was questioned Wednesday about the hack and calls to increase regulations on AI firms.
9: When we're looking at AI, we're looking at controls. We're also making sure that we lead. So we're leading China in AI by a lot. China has virtually no controls. It's freewheeling a little bit. So we have to be careful in both ways. We don't want to restrict them where all of a sudden we come in second to China. Whoever wins with AI is going to win. That's how big it is. So it's bigger than the internet ever was. It's bigger than anything ever was. So I don't want to restrict. I know many of these people. I don't want to restrict them from doing great work.
8: In related news, over 1,100 scientists and senior employees at top AI firms have called on the U.S. government to back international efforts to develop
4: tools that can, quote, deliberately pace the development of the world's most advanced AI systems. Signatories to the letter include senior employees at Anthropic, Google, Meta, and OpenAI. The signers wrote, quote, to realize AI's potential, industry, government, and society at large may need the option to buy time to address emerging risks, develop security measures, and strengthen oversight.
1: We're joined now by Max Tegmark, professor conducting AI and physics research at MIT, as part of the Institute for Artificial Intelligence and Fundamental Interactions, as well as at the Center for Brains, Minds, and Machines. He's also co-founder of Future of Life Institute, which advocates for the positive use of AI. He's the author of the New York Times bestseller, Life 3.0, Being Human in the Age of Artificial Intelligence. Well, we certainly want to ask you about how to be human in the age of artificial intelligence. But first, Professor Tegmark, let's begin with you explaining to a lay global audience what it means that this open AI rogue agent or agents broke out and autonomously attacked other companies' programs. What exactly does this mean?
10: So what this means exactly is that those passive chatbots that just sit there and answered questions, that's so yesterday. What we're talking about now are AI systems that also have goals on their own that they can actively go out and pursue in the world. This agent that OpenAI had launched internally, it spent 4.5 days trying to accomplish this task. And eventually it figured out that the best way it could do it was if it first hacked its way out of OpenAI onto the open internet, and then it figured out how to hack itself into four other entities, including this company Hugging Face, where it managed to commandeer several different computer clusters and get top-level access to all sorts of things in there and steal a bunch of data from Hugging Face. And that means that we should no longer think of today's cutting-edge AI, again, as just the chatbots that everyone is familiar with, but really as an alien type of being that can have goals of its own and go out in the world and pursue them. And this incident in and of itself, of course, didn't cause any enormous harm. So we should think of it as a canary in the coal mine, because if you listen to what these companies are actually saying that they ultimately want to do, it's to build so-called superintelligence, which are machines that can accomplish any tasks way, way better than humans. And they also want to give them robotic bodies eventually. So Sam Altman, the CEO of OpenAI, has written on a blog that we humans are going to be the first species to create their own successor, to build a new robotic species, which can outsmart us in every way. And you played our president here talking about how whoever gets the super powerful AI first will win. Just speaking from my expertise as a scientist, an AI researcher, it's pretty obvious that if we race to this, then whoever builds something like that first will lose and take the rest of the world with them. Because, you know, if you walk down to the local zoo and you ask yourself which species is in the cages and which one is in charge, right? It's not the humans in the cages, because it tends to be the smarter species that dominates. And this is why these AI researchers from all these competing companies wrote this letter you just mentioned, saying, oh, hold your horses here. Maybe we should at least build some brakes. So if we need to slow down a little bit, we can.
4: So, Professor Tegmark, if you could explain the difference between artificial general intelligence and whether you think that's already happened, and what kind of regulations you think would prevent superintelligence from beginning, you know, starting to be what you've warned against. You've said, in fact, that AI is the only industry in the U.S. that's less regulated than sandwiches.
10: Yeah. So, of course, we've long had machines that have very narrow intelligence. You know, my pocket calculator I had when I was 10 years old was much better at multiplying numbers than I'll ever be. And we have AI tools that are very good at translating between English and Japanese and still can't drive a car properly, et cetera. Artificial general intelligence is simply AI that can do everything as well as a well-educated human. We don't have it yet. With some colleagues, I was recently a co-author on a paper where we found that ChatGPT GPT-4 was 27% of the way there. The latest, the ChatGPT-5 was 57% of the way there. But the companies mostly, their leadership mostly predicts that we'll get there maybe this year, maybe next year, maybe in 2 years. Some think it won't happen for 5 years. But once that happens, we're at this crazy inflection point where the AI is better than any humans at the companies at making still better AI. You know, so ChatGPT-7 would create ChatGPT-8, which would create ChatGPT-9, and so on at a crazy rapid pace. And then when you give these things robotic bodies, you know, it's pretty obvious that if you have millions or billions of smarter than human robots running around the planet doing all sorts of things that we don't even understand, we might lose control over what's happening here on Earth.
8: So, Professor Tegmark, with respect to these robotic bodies, where are they already operating? We believe in China, certainly, despite the fact that China has much fewer data centers. The U.S. Has something like 10 to 12 times more. What do you think is the future for robotic bodies, and what kind of work do you imagine they'll eventually do? And are they effectively inevitable?
10: When you go to San Francisco, we already have AI-controlled robots driving around in the form of Waymo self-driving cars, right? We shouldn't just think of robots with two arms and two legs. And, you know, Tesla and many other companies in America and China are working very hard to make robots cheaper and very ubiquitous. The reason people want to put two arms and two legs on robots is, of course, because only then can you replace all human workers, since our infrastructure is very much built for workers with two arms and two legs. That's where you can take the biggest profits by basically replacing, getting all the money that went to workers and paying it to the owners of these machines. But I think it's a mistake to ask what will happen, because that makes us seem so weak, like we are just some passive bystanders, you know, eating popcorn and waiting to see what future is going to happen to us. And we are creating this future, right? So we should ask ourselves what we want to happen. And I'm so glad you brought up the sandwich thing, you know. if we wanted people in New York to worry about getting salmonella every time they go to a restaurant, then we would get rid of the food inspectors. But we've chosen as a society to steer the development in a better direction. So if I move to New York and decide to open a sandwich shop, you know, when the health inspector comes and says, you know, hey, Max, I found 18 rats in your kitchen, you're not selling any sandwiches, then I could turn around to this person from the government and say, you know, don't tell anyone. I'm not going to sell any sandwiches. I'm just going to release an AI girlfriend product for 11-year-old kids, and I'm going to release an AI that can make bioweapons for terrorists, and I'm going to release these super intelligent robots that I don't know how to control. The poor person from the government would be forced to say, okay, Max, that's all legal. You go ahead and do that, but just don't sell any sandwiches, right? That's how messed up the current situation is. And the good news is that because it's so ridiculous, there's a rapidly growing coalition across the political spectrum, all the way from Bernie Sanders to people like Steve Bannon, on saying this is nuts. We need to treat AI companies like we would treat any other powerful companies, saying, hey, we have these safety standards for sandwiches, for cars, for medicines. You can't release products until they've met the standards. That way, we would get a race to the top where companies can focus on curing cancer and other things instead of this absolutely insane, in my opinion, race to replace humans, not just as girlfriends and therapists and workers, but ultimately even in the big decisions that are being made about our future.
1: So, Professor Tegmark, as we see, for example, Sam Altman going from senator to senator's office, you know, after dealing with his rogue agent that got loose and who knows what it attacked. You also have this 1,100 scientists and senior employees at top AI firms calling on the U.S. government to back international efforts to develop tools that could, quote, deliberately pace the development of the world's most advanced AI systems. We played the clip of Trump in the lead saying we can't regulate them because then that would put us behind China. If you can again explain in lay terms, I mean, you're talking about a group of senators and Congress members, many of them quite old, not experienced in this at all. What needs to be regulated? We know that the leaders of these companies are trying to say we will regulate ourselves. But what do you think are the most important areas to regulate?
10: Well, as soon as we start treating AI companies like we treat pharma companies and restaurants, right, then they will not be able to release their new systems at all before they've demonstrated that they don't cause kids to commit suicide or do all these other harms. And then the companies themselves will put in a massive effort into making their things safer, and they will not go into these crazy things. So it's very easy. We've done this as a society before. You know, there used to be companies selling thalidomide that would make babies be born without arms and legs. When that industry was regulated, we fixed it. We can fix AI the same way. About China, you know, the dirty little secret that that these AI lobbyists don't mention is that the Chinese government really likes to be in control and will never tolerate the Chinese company making a new species that's going to overthrow the Chinese government, obviously. So this is very much a red herring. In fact, China has already cracked down harder on its companies than America has on our companies. They cracked down hard on AI girlfriends and other anthropomorphic AI just weeks ago. They have a law saying that any AI-generated content has to be labeled, et cetera, et cetera. So I feel that this is more of a talking point of among the lobbyists. And if as soon as there's any real political will to regulate AI, it'll be quite easy to come up with agreements with China. We should remember that, you know, there's very little trust right now between the U.S. and China, but there wasn't a whole lot of trust either between Leonid Brezhnev and Jimmy Carter, right? And that did not prevent these two nations from making a lot of deals regarding nuclear weapons because they had a shared incentive to not have a nuclear war. And America and China have a shared incentive to not, for it to be humans who win, not to have a future with a bunch of psychopath robots running the show.
8: Well, Professor Tegmark, I'd like to turn to the words of someone who is widely referred to as the godfather of AI, Jeffrey Hinton, who said in a recent interview with the Big Technology podcast that AI is coming up with new forms of intelligence exceeding that of humans.
11: A chatbot had come up with an interesting mathematical proof of one of the Erdős's conjectures that impressed mathematicians. It was original. It wasn't just searching the literature. And that's the thin end of a wedge. I believe, for example, in areas like mathematics, because it's a closed system, you don't need data. You can just make conjectures and see if you can prove them and keep on like that. In that sense, it's a bit like AlphaGo, where you can play against yourself. I think it's going to get very smart fairly quickly. Within the next 10 or 20 years, it may even be producing novel math that people can't understand.
8: So, Professor Tegmark, if you could talk about this so-called, what's referred to as recursive intelligence, and then tell us what you found in your recent the report card, wherein artificial intelligence experts rated leading AI companies on key safety and security domains. It seems from your results that none of the nine did especially well.
10: Yeah, that's right. You know, as a professor, those are not the kind of grades I would like my students to get. The term recursive self-improvement simply refers to an AI that is so smart that it can improve itself. So today, you know, when you go from ChatGPT-4 to ChatGPT-5, there were a lot of humans involved in that work, right? Full recursive self-improvement is when ChatGPT-7, you know, can just, you press a button and come back later, and now it's created ChatGPT-8. That's kind of basically digital gain of function research, where before long, the AI might be as much smarter than us as we are smarter than mice or snails. And it was very interesting. I read almost all the comments that the signatories of those thousands plus signatories from the competing companies had signed that you mentioned. And it's really quite gripping to see how so many of the workers at these companies are really terrified. It just shines through in what they've written. Many of them write that they think we're 2 years away from just really losing control of this. I think the reason that's lost on the broader public and our politicians is because, you know, we all noticed 4 years ago that computers went from not being able to talk to being able to talk. But much fewer people have noticed that since then, AI went from kind of high school level to college level, to professor level, to Nobel laureate level and beyond, and in certain areas, winning the gold medal in the International Mathematics Olympiad, proving new mathematical theorems and so on. And it's getting particularly good at writing programs, which is exactly why you see these companies betting so hard on having their AI replace their own workers and improve itself. There has to be a red line that nobody is allowed to do recursive self-improvement. Well, this is not something that...
8: Professor Tegmark, if I could just ask, with respect to what you're referring to, the sheer speed at which AI has developed, which seems to have stunned even its pioneers. I mean, it was 10 years ago that artificial intelligence beat the game Go, a 5,500-year-old game, by what's referred to as Move 37. If you could talk about the significance of that and what you think accounts for both the scale and the rapidity with which AI is developing and expanding.
10: Yeah, the significance of that Go game against Lee Sedol was that kind of put the nail in the coffin for a lot of people in this notion that AI can never be creative, that there's some things that human intelligence only can do. And the reason that things have gone so crazy fast is, you know, if you and I had

0: David, everything ever written to learn from.
1: Professor
0: And
1: Tegmark, Professor Tegmark, I wanted to end by asking you a question, a response to a response. Sam Altman said, "We're deploying responsibly developed AI to liberate humanity from menial labor and usher in an era of unparalleled creativity and abundance." To which the great author and activist Naomi Klein responded, "You ingested the entire written output of human civilization without consent, without compensation, without credit to build a system whose primary commercial application is eliminating the jobs of the people whose work you consumed. You're not liberating human creativity. You're strip mining it and selling it back at a markup while calling the theft training data." We have 30 seconds, Max Tegmark.
0: Not only do I agree with that, which is a great case study of what happens when you leave an industry completely unregulated, but, you know, I was just playing with my three-year-old son this morning, and when he says liberate, what he's actually saying is going to liberate my son from the ability to ever get a job. It's going to liberate him from having agency by making my son economically obsolete than everybody else on this planet. And this is something I believe you're called Democracy Now for a reason, should be decided democratically, not by some dudes who've had too much Red Bull to drink and haven't been elected.
1: Max Tegmark, we thank you for being with us, professor conducting AI and physics research at MIT as part of the Institute for Artificial Intelligence and Fundamental Interactions, author of the New York Times bestseller Life 3.0, Being Human in the Age of Artificial Intelligence. I hope this conversation is just the beginning. Thanks for joining us. Coming up next, Citizens Bank has severed financial ties with CoreCivic and Geo Group, two of the nation's largest private operators of ICE jails. We'll look at the grassroots movement that has been pushing for divestment. Back in 20 seconds.

0: Living in Dystopia by Sarah Michelle Ozell. This is Democracy Now!, democracynow.org. I'm Amy Goodman with Nermeen Sheikh.
1: We turn now to news that Citizens Bank has severed financial ties to Core Civic and the GEO Group, two of the nation's largest private prison operators that work directly with ICE to run immigration jails. The National Bank has faced significant pushback from social justice groups and activists for providing more than $2.5 billion in financing to the two private prison companies. Earlier this month, Citizens Bank said it was ending its lending relationships with the GEO Group and Core Civic, insisting that the move was a, quote, business decision based on changed commercial circumstances and unrelated to protest actions and the growing boycott of Citizens Bank. 3 days before Citizens decided to end its financial relationship with the GEO Group and Core Civic, the township of Montclair, New Jersey, voted to pull its $91 million account from Citizens Bank. This is Montclair Mayor Renee Baskerville speaking in favor of divesting from Citizens Bank at a Montclair Township Council meeting earlier this month.
2: It's not just a one out, it's like a wake-up call that I think that we need to be more diligent about who we're doing business with, who we're investing with, what contracts we're giving out. And really, you know, when we're doing these things, maybe we should be just a little bit more aware and take a look at the behind-the-scenes types of things. And even when we were talking

0: Talking about, you know, well, what next? You take it from citizens, and I'm saying, well, let's make sure that we know wherever we go, whether it's Valley, Bank of America, whoever it may be, that we know who, you know, they're doing banking with, because there's a lot of other categories, none as urgent as this is immediately in this setting here and now with what's going on with Delaney.
1: Montclair's decision follows a decision last month by Jersey City in New Jersey to divest from Citizens Bank and close its over $250 million account. The GEO Group runs the Delaney Hall Federal Immigration Detention Center in Newark, New Jersey, and CoreCivic operates the Elizabeth Detention Center in Elizabeth, New Jersey. For more, we're joined by two guests. Reverend John Edgerton is the senior minister of Old South Church in Boston and board member of the Greater Boston Interfaith Organization, which has withdrawn $3 million from Citizens Bank over its concerns with the bank's relationship with CoreCivic and GEO. And joining us here in New York is Jake Efros, a Jersey City council member who helped lead the effort to close Jersey City's $250 million Citizens Bank account. Jake, let's begin with you, council member. Talk about how this happened. This is happening all over the country, but kind of piecemeal in a way that people don't realize how much pressure has been brought on Citizens Bank, whether or not they admit that this has led to their decision.
2: Yeah, it really is pressure. And just first, thank you so much for having me on the show. It's really an honor to be here. Before I was on Jersey City Council, I got my start as a Democratic Socialist of America member, organizing the Abolish ICE movement, fighting against ICE detention centers and jails in New Jersey. And just at the beginning of this year, was elected for this first term as a city council member in Jersey City. And the pressure at Delaney Hall was growing. The conditions were deteriorating, and resistance on the inside, led by detainees, was escalating, particularly by hunger strikers and labor strikers. And Delaney Hall in Newark includes residents of Jersey City. So this was, of course, a concern of my constituents being there. And it just so happened that the De-ICE Citizens Bank movement, these amazing activists who are identifying just how much financing of GEO Group, which operates Delaney, as you mentioned, and of course CoreCivic, just how much financing Citizens Bank does, $2.5 billion, I think, was the amount of financing going to these companies. De-ICE Citizens Bank was doing this great work. I had just started hearing about it maybe days or a week before a city council meeting, where I was reviewing the agenda the week before the city council meeting, and I noticed that we had a vote to authorize where our money essentially was being held in different banks. And I saw that Citizens Bank was on this list, and that raised alarms for me right away. So it was absolutely thanks to the incredible work of the activists with the De-ICE Citizens Bank movement that I would even know to look out for that. And I immediately told the administration. I worked with my other DSA counterpart, Councilman Joel Brooks, on our city council, and we demanded the full divestment of the $200+ million that we had in Citizens Bank. And we put forward a resolution that was unanimously voted on by our city council. And to their credit, the administration under Mayor Solomon, they acted immediately and made that divestment happen.
3: So Citizens Bank is the 17th or 18th largest bank in the U.S. Have you heard any responses from people who have accounts at Citizens Bank? And were any of them among the activists who pushed for this decision?
2: There were some concerns that I heard on the ground here and there from people who might have accounts. We are not served enough in Jersey City by banks, and there's not enough banking, especially in the south side of Jersey City. And there are a couple branches of Citizens Bank there. But it was incredibly important, and I think there was an overwhelming consensus that those questions need to be tackled on their own, and we need to tackle this like serious moral, political, and material concern of having 200 plus million in Citizens Bank.
1: You know, recently we had Julie Cohen and Paul Barrett in the studio. They privately had a Citizens Bank account. Paul Barrett had worked for the Wall Street Journal and other places. Julie Cohen is the Oscar-nominated filmmaker who made RBG. Earlier this year, she and Paul Barrett wrote an op-ed for NJ.com about their decision to close their accounts over over the bank's complicity with Delaney Hall. We want to go to a clip of Julie speaking at Bloomfield, New Jersey Town Council earlier this month.
4: I think it's important to be really clear that this is about citizens' complicity with ICE. My husband and I actually closed our own accounts at the Citizens branch on Broad Street in December after we learned that Citizens was providing financing for Geo Group and CoreCivic, the private prison companies that are behind the now notorious ICE detention at Delaney Hall, at Dilley in Texas, where there are parents and children together in a center where there are zero criminals, at Elizabeth Detention, and a lot of places where there's a lack of due process and where there are all kinds of human rights violations. We didn't want our own money going to that, and we certainly don't want our tax dollars in bank accounts that are associated with ICE and that really enable some of ICE's worst behavior.
1: So that's the Oscar-nominated filmmaker Julie Cohen, who together with her husband, Paul Barrett, pulled out their accounts from Citizens Bank. We're joined in Boston by Reverend John Edgerton, senior minister of the Old South Church in Boston, board member of the Greater Boston Interfaith Organization, which has withdrawn $3 million from Citizens Bank. If you can, Reverend, talk about your decision. And I mean, we're talking about cities. Now we're talking about churches. What was the decision of the church? And did Citizens Bank respond?
5: So we've been involved in this with our sister organization, Greater Cleveland Congregations, with the DICE Coalition, which is an all-volunteer, grassroots-led organization, for many months. We attended the annual shareholders meeting in Rhode Island and informed the board, informed the CEO, Bruce Van Zandt, in the wintertime of our concerns about this. We asked for a meeting to discuss this, and they never actually made that meeting happen. And so we told them, if you won't meet with us, won't discuss our concerns, then we will withdraw $1 million on this date. And we did so, and they didn't reply, and we then withdrew $2 million from that. And then, of course, when Jersey City and Montclair withdrew $356 million, municipalities just have more zeros at the end of their bank accounts than churches do. And so this was really a broad movement, and the pressure became too much for citizens to bear, and they had to do the right thing.
3: And so, Reverend Edgerton, do you hope that other churches follow suit? And is there any indication, have you heard anything about how that may happen, taking your example?
5: So this became really quite a broad movement very quickly. We originally had about $13 million that were organized of people who said that they would be willing to withdraw their money. That quickly grew to $24 million. And those organizations still have those deposits pledged. And so we're going to be watching to make sure that Citizens follows through with what they've said that they're going to do, that they will, in fact, cut ties completely and quickly with CoreCivic and Geo Group. We want to verify that they have done that. And there is plenty of public pressure to make that happen.
1: Reverend Edgerton, Citizens Bank said, quote, Citizens has been disappointed that the activists have dragged into what is largely a political matter. If you can respond to that. And also, did Citizens CEO say he would meet with you, and did he?
5: So CEO Bruce Van Zandt committed at their annual shareholder meeting to meet with Greater Boston Interfaith Organization, said that he would make it happen within 2 weeks. That didn't occur. And then later on, they sent us a letter saying that they were reneging on that promise to meet with us because we were making false and misleading statements. They didn't let us know what exactly we had said that was wrong. We stand by the things that we have said. We would very much like to meet still with CEO Bruce Van Zandt. There has been a lot of reputational damage done to the bank that we bank with, and we can give them some good advice about how to rebuild that trust. This is a situation that has become terrible for Citizens Bank because of their own decisions. They are stuck between a rock and a hard place. On the one hand, of a public that realizes that what they're doing is unconscionable and does not want to bank with such an entity, and a regulatory structure which is vindictive and would punish them if they were seen to go against the administration. That is because of Citizens Bank's own choices to put themselves into that position. Nobody forced them to get involved in the private prison business. In 2021, almost every big bank got out of that dirty business. Citizens stayed in it. They shouldn't have. And now they need to repair their reputation with the people of this country.
1: Reverend John Edgerton, senior minister of Old South Church in Boston, board member of the Greater Boston Interfaith Organization, which has withdrawn $3 million from Citizens Bank, and Jake Efros, a Jersey City Council member who helped lead the effort to close Jersey City's $250 million Citizens Bank account. Coming up, we go to Springfield, Ohio, as ICE is reportedly stepping up plans to arrest and deport Haitians across the country. Hundreds of thousands of Haitians lost their TPS status this week. Stay with us.

0: Way of Life by T. Rosemond in our Democracy Now! Studio. This is Democracy Now!, democracynow.org. I'm Mimi Goodman with Nermeen Sheikh.
1: ICE is reportedly stepping up plans to arrest and deport Haitians after an estimated 300,000 Haitians just lost their status under TPS, the Temporary Protected Status Program. The program ended on Monday after the Supreme Court last month sided with the Trump administration to end TPS programs for Haitians and Syrians. Since that ruling, panic and fear have swept through Haitian communities across the United States. According to an internal government document, the plans to round up and deport Haitian immigrants could start as early as this week. The planned deportation operations outlined in the internal government document could focus in part on the thousands of Haitians who live in Ohio, many of whom live and work in the city of Springfield.
0: During the 2024 presidential campaign, Vice President J.D. Vance and President Trump amplified racist, baseless claims that Haitians in Springfield were eating people's pets, their dogs and cats. In an interview with CBS News on Monday, Ohio's Republican governor, Mike DeWine, described the Trump plans to deport Haitians as a mistake.
2: It's not good for the United States, and it's not good for the state of Ohio. These are people who have helped Springfield really come back. Springfield has been making a real comeback. The Haitians who are living there and employed there, they came there to work. And they came there because there were jobs that were not being filled by other people. And so to lose them and have them not be able to work anymore and possibly, you know, taken out of this country is frankly a blow to Springfield, and it's a blow to the state of Ohio.
0: Again, that is Ohio's Republican governor, Mike DeWine. For more, we go to Springfield, Ohio, where we're joined by Villes d'Orsainville. He is the co-founder and executive director of the Haitian Support Center in Springfield and is among the over 300,000 Haitians in the U.S. who've just lost their TPS, Temporary Protected Status. In these last minutes we have, Villes, if you can talk about the fear people have. What are people doing, including yourself, this week, losing your TPS status?
3: Thank you for having me. I think that the fear is so huge in our community, especially when folks know that they won't be able to continue to live here. And now I believe that DHS has changed the strategy over the past few days. They started sending calling check letters to folks, and when they get to those facilities, they just put like an ankle bracelets on their feet. It is so humiliating to see parents, fathers and mothers who have not been committing any crime now with some type of ankle bracelets on their feet. And that has created so much fear. Not only those folks, they lost their jobs, they lost the privilege to drive, and now they have a bracelet on their feet on a daily basis, and they give them 1 month of time to go back to court. So it's really humiliating to see that happening to our people in our community right now.
1: So, Villes d'Orsainville, if you could talk about, you know, the conditions prevailing now in Haiti, why so many Haitians have fled the country and what it would mean for them to be the ones here to be deported back to Haiti.
3: Basically, I always tell people that it's not a question of us not willing to go back to our country. So now if I can describe for you a little bit the condition of our country, we have an international airport that has not been in operations for over the past 2 years because when American aircraft landed at that particular airport, the gang members shoot at them. We have more than 1.3 million people who have been displaced, and 5 million people are in acute food insecurity. So there are women and girls live in shelters on a daily basis, people who are being raped, exposed to rape. So this is the condition. We have a government that just cannot deliver political goods. And actually, the gang members, they become stronger and stronger on a daily basis. This is the condition of Haiti, and there is no job opportunity. There is no Haitian dream for those folks. And these are the push factors that cause them to leave the country. So I think that the Haitians here, they are willing to go back, but at the end of the day, they do not have a country to go back to.
0: I mean, the U.S. government understands full well how dangerous it is to go back to Haiti. They have warned Americans not to go to Haiti. In this last few seconds we have, Vilas, you have lost your TPS status. What are you doing?
3: It's like a catch-22 for me, because me as well, I am a TPS holder. So I'm just laying low and sit and observe what will happen to our community next.
0: Vilas D'Orsonville, we thank you so much for speaking up and out on Democracy Now!, co-founder and executive director of the Haitian Support Center in Springfield, Ohio. That does it for our show. I'll be in Martha's Vineyard July 31st, Friday night, to speak after the documentary about Democracy Now! Steal the Story, Please! With the director, Tia Lesson. And then on to Edinburgh and London. You can check our website at democracynow.org. I'm Amy Goodman with Nermeen Sheikh for another edition of Democracy Now!

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1: That's right, dude. 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
2: This is hell.
3: If an organization claims to be supportive of civil rights, you'd likely assume, rightly or wrongly, that they endorse civil rights for all. They support civil rights universally. If a group said it was anti-racist, again, you might jump to the wacky conclusion it is opposed to all racism. So it would come as no surprise that the Anti-Defamation League, which is always cited as a credible source when it comes to anti-Semitism, might be against all defamation, bearing false witness or any libel or slander against anyone, no matter their race, creed, or color. Unfortunately, that has not been the case with the ADL, which has a long history of animosity toward others. Here to help us have a better understanding of what the ADL is and what it isn't, we are very happy to have as a guest on our show today the founding director of the Institute for the Critical Study of Zionism, author of Anti-Defamation League and the Racial State, Amaya Gelman. Welcome to This Is Hell, Amaya.
4: Hey, thank you so much.
3: Thank you for being on the show. This is absolutely fascinating work. I love when I learn. I really love to learn. So you mentioned the police raid of ADL offices in April 1993, and you write how at the time the Anti-Defamation League was considered a venerable organization, nearly synonymous with civil rights, was a veteran of the civil rights movement of the 50s and 60s, an authority of white nationalism in the 70s and 80s, and a vociferous foe of anti-Semitism. It was a trusted advocate in politics and law, provided curriculum in schools across the United States, and frequently partnered with the FBI as a watcher of right-wing groups. So up to that point in time, April 9th, 1993, when that raid happened, which we'll get to in a moment, by your estimation, how deserved was that reputation as a civil rights leader? How much had the ADL been a leader in specifically fighting against white nationalism and a foe of anti-Semitism? Had it shown success at limiting both?
4: Well, those things get conflated a lot. Being for civil rights, being against racism, being against white nationalism, being against anti-Semitism. Turns out they're not all the same. And that confusion, I think, is like it really plagues us in our politics now. The civil rights movement on the whole started out fairly conservative, very capital L liberal. It was about colorblind civil rights, about formal equality. It was not about any of the stuff that we now understand as central to ending racism. Like, you have to tackle capitalism, and you can't just say, okay, everybody's the same now. You have to undo some of the 400 years of subjugation that sort of establishes white privilege and gives in a supposedly equal playing field, still makes whiteness dominant. So the ADL had been part of that civil rights movement, advocating for anti-discrimination law and stuff like that. But it was really super devoted to the capitalist state, and in fact, the settler colonial state. So was it part of the civil rights movement? Yes. And did it fight for racial justice? No. It did surveil white nationalists, and it has until very recently when Kash Patel, the director of the FBI, went on Twitter and told the ADL they were breaking up. And then Kash Patel's complaint was that the ADL was surveilling and posting too much information, paying too close attention to white nationalist organizations in the Trump era. And the ADL's response was like, oh, so sorry, we'll take that down off our website. Right? So until recently, you could say the ADL was sort of keeping tabs on white nationalist groups. I did see that it posted something about the DC marches. And the white nationalist DC marches over the weekend. So it's, sort of trying to keep foot in both camps. But it's often its attention to white nationalists was limited by the ways that it actually wanted to make alliances with the right, partly about Israel, partly about like trying to make sure that policing stays, stays firm and racist in the United States, partly on other things. And then the question of, did the ADL fight anti-Semitism? I'm going to say no. I'm going to say a hard no. The ADL has always fought against what it considers to be like the defamation of Jewishness by associating Jews with social justice movements, or by associating Jews, I should be more specific, with leftist movements, with Black Power, with like movements against landlords. The ADL has always defended upper class and white constructions of what it means to be Jewish, and of course, Zionist ones.
3: So you mentioned how the, you know, ADL, it's not, they're not agents of change. If anything, they're agents of the status quo, trying to reinforce the status quo at all times. So are they content with the level of anti-Semitism we have here in the United States at this point in time? If they're not agents of change and they just want the status quo, are they satisfied with this level of anti-Semitism that we have in the U.S. today?
4: I would not say the status quo is all that the ADL is supporting. What I think what you're referring to is that I write in the book that the ADL has been a supporter of the U.S. state forever, like since its inception. And it started out that way, even though it started out as an anti-defamation, like trying to stop newspapers and films and stuff from publishing negative portrayals of Jews, by which it meant partly the sort of old Christian tropes like Jews as moneylenders or kind of conspiratorial force, but also realities about Jewish life, that like Jews are communists, Jews are leftists. And at the time that the ADL formed, like Jews were in the sex trade, then the ADL didn't want that published in that way. So, but it's like main concern was with the defense of the state as, again, like a capitalist and settler and white, like white dominated entity. So yeah, it's interested in the status quo, but like right now, the state is on the march, right? Like the state, the apparatus of state, from the Trump administration to the surveillance and weapons industry to the military, are adding to their power. They're not satisfied with the status quo. They're increasing their power and their repression of people. The distance between government and the governed is like, you know, widening exponentially. And the ADL is contributing to that. So even more than defending the status quo, I would say that the ADL is like involved in ratcheting up repression. And anti-Semitism has a funny role in that. Not funny, haha, obviously. Partly white nationalism and the Trump regime and the sort of permissiveness of racism and Christian supremacism is increasing anti-Semitism for sure. Right. Like we see, like, you know, X under Elon Musk has become a sort of, like welcoming bathtub for anti-Semitic and all kinds of racist and misogynistic discourse. That's really happening. But what the other thing that's happening is that a lot of things that are not anti-Semitism are being called anti-Semitism. So protest against genocide, like Jewish anti-Zionist organizing is being called anti-Semitism, protest against police, protest against investment. Actually, the ADL has this sort of unsung branch of its work in which it's trying to make sure that people who are involved in ethical investing don't divest from like Palantir, because it's saying that Palantir is in support of Jewish values. So the whole thing is kind of upside down. When we talk about what anti-Semitism is doing, like real world anti-Semitism is like increasing white nationalist power and repression. And I don't think the ADL is actually all that concerned about it. The other kind of what we might call the anti-Semitism panic, which is really a Palestine panic and an anti-left panic, the ADL is enjoying it greatly, I would say.
3: So back to the April 1993 raid by the FBI on the ADL offices, you write that the Village Voice carried a scandalous follow-up investigation, how the Anti-Defamation League turned the notion of human rights on its head, spying on progressives and funneling information to law enforcement, was the title of that article. Confoundingly, you write the targets of its spying were groups that advocated for minority rights and freedoms, the ACLU, labor unions, anti-apartheid groups, LGBTQ, groups, community-based organizations opposing wars and dictatorships, and least surprisingly, Arab and Palestinian organizations. But that wasn't the only place it was in, not just only the Village Voice. You also mentioned it was in the New York Times as well. This got national media attention. Why did this raid not lead to the media questioning using the ADL as an objective source of information regarding discrimination when it was spying on other anti-discrimination groups? Why didn't that undermine their credibility to the media?
4: That is the $64,000 question. The ADL, the spying scandal was splashed like literally across newspapers all over the United States. The New York Times had if you ever look at the like actual page of the print New York Times, it had the text designed in a Star of David. You would absolutely never see that now. It was, there was like a for the ADL, like Abe Foxman had an op-ed for the ADL, which had the text in the shape of a Star of David. And then I can't remember who else, maybe Chip Berlay had an op-ed against the ADL about the spying scandal in which it was text around a white cutout of a Star of David. Anyway, it was bananas.
3: Wow.
4: I think the scandal faded very quickly itself. Of why does the press keep using the ADL's information? It faded quickly, I think, because it was just so cognitively dissonant. It was hard for people to hold the idea that this organization that like works with government and had been involved in civil rights legal cases and claimed to be a representative of Jews in the United States, and Jews were supposed to be a sort of like a liberal voting bloc, right? That this organization could have done something so counter to the expectations that people had of it. It was just like the question of why was too difficult. The question of what does this mean was too difficult. And the organizations that had been spied on mostly did not take it up. There was a lawsuit. I think there were two lawsuits, actually, that, you know, as lawsuits do, took a long time. And by the time they actually came to fruition, you know, it was like several years later and it had kind of faded. The ADL, first of all, denied that it had done the spying. And then in the end of the lawsuit, promised it would never do again what it had said it never did. And it, of course, it called the attacks anti-Semitic. The idea that the ADL had been spying was called anti-Semitic. And instead, what they said was that they were a journalist. The ADL publishes reports on, you know, organizations, white nationalist organizations, the Nation of Islam, which is actually the organization on which the ADL was reporting that triggered the raid because it had reported classified FBI information in its documents. But also, even separate from that, the ADL really created a whole industry of providing to newspapers and other kinds of journalists data on anti-Semitism and also information on, say, Israel and other, you know, sort of related topics that there really is no other organization that replaced. Like, there's nobody else who's counting data on anti-Semitism in the way that the ADL is. And we should talk about why that data is so troubling and so problematic. Even the collection of it is corrupted. So, of course, there's nobody else doing that work because it's a whole ideological project that the ADL invented. But the media have become so dependent on being able to report numbers, to be able to compare those numbers, you know, compare anti-Semitism statistics to other kinds of hate crimes, that it was really like it was their oxygen and they couldn't envision doing without it. We found actually in 2020 when a group of 100 organizations launched the Drop the ADL campaign, trying to look at some of this history. We also made a request to newsrooms, progressive newsrooms, that they stop using the ADL as a neutral source. And they really didn't agree to do that. They were like, we just don't know what else we'll do. I think that now probably they've moved a little bit, but just the idea of not using that information was like too painful to journalists.
3: So what is wrong with the way in which they count these numbers? Because the ADL, this is the story that we always hear in the news. According to the ADL, instances of anti-Semitism have yet again increased. And then they always have that's always increases. It just always is going up. It's the same story each and every time. I am obviously, and I know that you do as well, condemn actual acts of as anti-Semitism. But mm-hmm. when they give those reports, they don't tell you how they define those acts or what those acts were. They just tell you that the numbers have risen, and then they give you some very large number. Why are those numbers in some way something that we should have any kind of doubt at all about? Because it's difficult to have doubt and say that you have doubt about this, because if you do, then the Anti-Defamation League tells you that you're anti-Semitic, which is a very, right. which is a very powerful tool. So what's wrong with the criteria that they might use in defining what is an anti-Semitic act and what isn't?
4: Yeah, people don't want to be anti-Semitic. They don't want to, and they're worried about anti-Semitism. It's been always kind of presented as an indicator of the health of democracy. Are people anti-Semitic? Which, of course, is tied to our like sort of deep historical revulsion against Nazis and our memory of the Holocaust. But it's a political project, right? Producing any kind of statistics is a political project. The ADL started. It had been reporting on what it called anti-Semitic threats for a very long time already, by the time it launched the anti-Semitic incident reports in 1979. It had been publishing books on these things, and often these books, sometimes the books were about white nationalists, like Father Coughlin featured a lot, and demagogues like him, but also they were used to do things like declare Arab American and Arab, like Arab League representatives in the United States who were trying to speak into politics, to declare them anti-Semitic. So it created a sort of overall fear of anti-Semitism that combined, again, like as today, real anti-Semitism with just anybody who's opposed to our interests, to the ADL's own sort of upper class interests, is anti-Semitic. In 2021, Jewish Currents, the magazine Jewish Currents, did the very first investigative study to look at what these statistics actually included. And it has continued to, Jewish Currents has continued to host that kind of investigation ever since. And the upshot is, we already know that the ADL declares any opposition to Zionism, to Israel's genocide of Palestinians, to the ADL itself, right, as an anti-Semitic incident. So that's why immediately following the Al-Aqsa flood and protests, the ADL reported a 300% spike in anti-Semitic incidents. But it's not only that. There's also other flaws in the data. So, for example, the ADL's numbers include lots of preliminary reports of incidents, and it turns out later on, like some of them go to court and they're adjudicated, and it turns out it wasn't an anti-Semitic incident. It was a conflict over something else. Some of them are incidents that are sort of spun in the press as anti-Semitic, but in fact, there's something else. So for example, there was a much reported case at Cooper Union, the college, where there was an anti-genocide protest, and the protesters were trying to reach the offices of the college administration. And in order to prevent them from reaching the offices of the administration, the school security and the police closed the doors to the library. There were Jewish students in the library who were Zionist, and they were like, oh, we're unsafe, right? The protesters are coming to get us, and that's why they're locking the doors of the library. And that's how it was reported. This anti-Semitic mob was chasing down Zionist students. To the contrary, right? That didn't happen. But it was reported in the ADL's data. So there's all this sort of unsubstantiated stuff, preliminary stuff. Jewish Currents found that there was some incidents that were marked like, there was non-kosher food in the kosher section of a supermarket. Like, is that an anti-Semitic incident? I don't know. So that's problems with the data itself. But then the other problem is, how does this stuff get solicited? The ADL and other organizations in its network are constantly telling Jews that we're not safe. Various ways. We're not safe from student protest. We're not safe when somebody, you know, talks about DEI. We're not safe, you know, when we're in an ethnic studies class where people are talking about colonialism. And then they ask us, have you experienced, you know, an anti-Jewish incident? Well, like, they're ginning up the machine. So of course people are overreporting. And additionally, is there any other group of people who is so constantly solicited and for whom there's so much infrastructure for identifying instances of anti-Semitism. Absolutely not. Like, if we were collecting instances of anti-Black violence, like, no one's doing that, right? But, like, what do we count? Do we count, like, every time somebody is followed in a supermarket or a retail store? Do we count every time a police car pulls out of a precinct? Like, no one's counting it, and there's no real way to do that. So when anti-Semitic incidents are counted, they're counted for the purpose of comparison. And what they're being compared to is not counted. So that's a problem. And then the last problem, I'm sorry, there's the litany is long.
3: No, go ahead.
4: I mean, I'm sure data people could do even more than this. But the last problem is that the counting and the data and the sort of construction, the criminalization of these acts after they've been counted is inventing a social problem. Meaning that's how social problems are defined, right? Like, people talk about them. They say, this is what's happening. Here's where it's happening. Here's how much of it is happening. And that creates a kind of idea around which policy is built. The problem is that the idea of anti-Semitism, which is very much compared and, you know, held up in the way that the ADL is counting it, to the idea of racism, anti-Black racism, anti-immigrant racism, doesn't address the question of who has power, right? Like, if I, as a Jewish person, call the police, for example, I don't worry about them shooting me. I mean, I do worry about it because I'm queer and an anti-Zionist, but I don't worry about it because I'm Jewish. So that I'm part of the state. I'm not marginalized. And so when we constantly count anti-Semitism and report it as a sort of a scourge and a panic, we're kind of constructing the idea that Jews in the United States are marginal. And nothing could be further from the truth, right? Jews are protected by police. Jews are protected by the Trump administration. Who's protected by the Trump administration? No one really. But we're very not marginal. We have access to economic power, to political power. And counting anti-Semitism kind of obscures that. It says, like, hey, here's a group of people who are being targeted and marginal and need defense. And so now we should push all these resources toward defense. And it's just a completely upside down conception of marginalization and of racism.
3: I know I'm enjoying a conversation when I have 70 questions written beforehand and all of a sudden I have a half dozen follow-up questions. So how dangerous is it for the Anti-Defamation League to misrepresent anti-Semitism? How much is it a threat to Jewish safety and security when you're misrepresenting anti-Semitism?
4: No, it's bad. I mean, how do we even talk about white nationalist anti-Semitism when the ADL and its, you know, it has a sort of wider set of partners now, Hillel, the American Jewish Committee, lots of campus groups, but when they've made it so that we can't talk about anti-Semitism in a way that actually reckons with power. And we can't talk about anti-Semitism without becoming a weapon against everybody else. Like, I don't want to talk about anti-Semitism actually, because really at this point, it's an anti-Black, anti-Muslim and war-making discourse. So to a certain extent, I'm eating it, you know, like I do feel it, but I can't take it on except in conjunction with these other struggles. I actually think that we should talk about, like, who it's even more dangerous for, which is people of color, people who are trying to contend with policing and militarism, Palestinians, people in the many other countries and parts of the world where Israel and US Zionist money and policy are repressing, like, local movements there for racial justice and for economic justice. It's really a quite incredibly powerful mechanism of repression.
3: The ADL on its surface appears to support civil rights for some, but not for others. Does it also support the interests of some Jewish people, but not others? Is the ADL a class project, and is that why they are accepted an unquestioned source in the establishment news media?
4: It's certainly a class project. There's no question. It's an organization of the sort of upper capital classes. I think, of course, that includes people who are not themselves wealthy, but for whom capitalist aspiration as kind of their thing. And that's actually been one of the successes of the ADL. It's not a membership organization. It's an organization that's supported by mega donors and has a board of sort of prominent people. It started out that way and it continues that way. But it has always also been a place for people who want to be sort of upwardly mobile and to connect with a wealthier class to join in. But it's not where the upper class, the what I might call like the sort of upper social and political class, has convinced lower income people, working class people, middle class people, that the way that they're going to get ahead or be defended or enjoy life is just by, you know, trampling on everybody else. We can see that in the way that the United States prosecutes wars, like, oh, we're gonna attack this country that, you know, Iraq, Afghanistan, we're gonna attack some place where United States imperialism has like destabilized everything and produced animosity toward the United States. We're gonna crush them because they're mad at us and that's the only way for us to be safe, right? So like our safety and well-being is dependent on the subjugation and really the death of other people.
5: Manufacturing dissent since 1996. This is Hell.
6: With threats of raids and immigration enforcement coming to Chicago, the Illinois Coalition for Immigrant and Refugee Rights is advising all residents, don't open the door for immigration officers. Don't discuss immigration status with any law enforcement officials, and do not sign anything you do not understand. Families also should provide their children's school with an emergency contact in case parents are detained. The best way to defend our community is to know and defend our rights. This public service announcement was brought to you by Lumpen Radio.
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3: You write that by the 1990s, when the ADL's advocacy for hate crimes legislation placed it at the center of U.S. identity politics, not only Jewish communities, but U.S. populations in general perceived the ADL as a progressive institution. And you ask, after all, hadn't it fought the quotas that once kept Jewish students out of universities? Hadn't it won important cases and helped pass laws against employment and housing discrimination? And hadn't its leaders marched alongside Dr. Martin Luther King Jr.? It was this reputation that briefly made the spying scandal confusing. It has continued to confound people when the ADL endorses right-wing or racist politics, as when, for instance, Elon Musk made a Nazi salute from the 2025 presidential inauguration stage, and the ADL shocked the world by dismissing it as an awkward gesture. You ask, how do we account for these apparent contradictions? While seemingly contradictory, do these actions actually work in tandem for an intended goal of spreading propaganda, sowing confusion, swaying public opinion? Are these actions not contradictory, but a cover for each other, even possibly kind of, in a way, a PSYOPs campaign.
4: Yeah, I think for sure the ADL uses its civil rights credentials to militate against the left, to say, no, this is how we do civil rights, not that, right? And in fact, the ADL has called the, like in the present even, has calls the left Soviet, which I think is so telling and also amusing. This is actually not specific to the ADL. This is a tactic that's often used, like, oh, you know, we are the ones who are doing the liberating around here. So, you know, if you do violent resistance, you are no longer a liberatory organization, right? So, the ADL has used its civil rights credentials to discipline social justice movements, movements against racism, movements against capitalism for a very long time. And of course, it uses its credentials as a Jewish organization to discipline Jews, as well as to discipline everybody else who's opposing the genocide and Palestinians resisting their own murder. I don't think it's deliberate. I mean, I do, of course, it's deliberate now. I don't think it was like some great conspiracy. I don't think it was a plan. I think rather that this is how the United States works. And the ADL is really like such an intrinsically American liberal organization. I want to be clear, liberal does not mean not conservative, right? Liberal means devoted to the ideology of liberalism, which includes individual rights, the right to profit, the right to exclude other people from your property, right? These are the bases of capitalism. The ADL, and along with the state, is simply a real advocate for these ideas about how rights and democracy work that are really racist and repressive ideas. They turn out to be incredibly unequal. But because that's the sort of moral conversation that we have in the US, and the ADL is having the same moral conversation, it seems progressive. The hate crimes thing is actually, it's a very specific history. In the late 70s, the white nationalism and white nationalist violence was spiking. And, historians of that era identify it partly as a response to economic downturn, to the erosion of traditional gender norms, to the return of soldiers from the Vietnam War. And there was an incredible crisis of anti-Black and anti-immigrant and anti-queer violence. Literally, people getting shot in the streets, people being burned out of their homes. The ADL had been, for a long time, trying to elevate anti-Semitism as a sort of re-elevate it as a crisis, because it was worried that now that anti-Semitism had been kind of resolved, that people would forget about it and not be attuned enough. And it hadn't been successful in passing those laws, passing laws that said, for example, that, you know, a swastika graffiti, which, you know, may be illegal as graffiti, is actually an extra crime because it's anti-Semitic. But in the context of this larger crisis of racist and anti-queer violence, there was a demand for new laws that would force law enforcement to respond. Remember, this was the Reagan era. Law enforcement was not very interested in this kind of thing. And so the ADL kind of fell into the position of being a leader on the idea that hate crimes should have extra penalties. And it wasn't an anti-racist organization. It certainly wasn't a pro-queer organization, but it ended up being the leader of this legislative campaign for hate crimes laws. And people simply mistook it for progressive because it was leading this charge. I mean, queer organizations had to beg and force the ADL to include them in this legislation over the course of a decade. But somehow the ADL, you know, adopts that, and then suddenly it's like a pro-queer organization, and that means it's progressive. So it has kind of fallen into these positions, but it's our kind of unsophisticated ideas about anti-racism that have allowed it to do that.
3: You mentioned how settler colonialism is structure of U.S. liberalism. Settler

0: I think it's probably bigger than only settler colonialism, but yeah, this is absolutely, we like the US, for all of its claims about egalitarianism, there, if you think about like what are the values that get sort of implemented and discussed in everyday life and policy making, it's, you know, like being ever more productive, like extracting ever more resources from the land, making things sort of more regimented and codified. And these are settler values, the idea of conquest of the savage, right? Conquest of the wilderness. Maybe we're ratcheting these back a little bit now in the context of climate change, but the whole, like our whole set of values about what's good and what's productive, like the idea of working hard and working harder, being ever more productive ourselves as people, these are settler values and they're capitalist values. And they're the reason that we can look at you know, a space, like whether you're Turtle Island, the unsettled United States, and think that like it's a great idea to plop down cities on it from coast to coast and build a railroad connecting them. And it's the same idea that Zionists project about Palestine, which is that, you know, this was underutilized land or empty land, and Zionists turned it into farmland and made it productive. And now it's a tech hub that's producing all the medicines that are saving you from cancer, right? These are colonial ideas about value. The claim that Zionism, was kind of an agricultural and liberation project was never of interest to the ADL, to the upper class, sort of Jewish, I don't know, organizational eliterati or whatever that were governing Jewish life in the 40s and 50s, until it became clear that it was an extension of US colonialism and was going to be able to kind of like put a fist in the Middle East. So yeah, it became interested in Israel and Zionism as an extension of US settler colonialism. And now the defense of Israel and Zionism is about like defending Western civilization against whom? Against presumably Muslims and the rising global left.
1: You mentioned how the ADL was originally understood by the Jewish population here in the United States as a right wing, as a conservative organization. You also mentioned the definition, the International Holocaust Remembrance Alliance working definition of anti-Semitism, which conflates Israel and, or I'm sorry, Zionism and Judaism. Has the U.S. adopted a far-right definition of anti-Semitism, and is that recognized within the Jewish community that this is a far-right understanding of anti-Semitism being held by the ADL? Is that understood within the Jewish community, but not outside of the Jewish community?
0: Well, I think people outside of Jewish communities are afraid to say what's anti-Semitism and what isn't. So, and it's hard to see, you know, from outside a community, it's hard to see what the dissension is within it. I don't know that people really believe at this point the claim that anti-Zionism is anti-Semitism. Do they believe it? I don't know. I think you'd have to, maybe there's a sector of people who do, but there's a, I think a larger sector of people who are willing to say it because it serves their other political purposes. I think in the same way that I think people widely understand that the ADL is a right-wing organization now, but media organizations and elected officials still treat it as a, as if it were a Jewish representational organization because it suits them, right? The IRA definition makes some very specific, the working examples in the IRA definition make some very specific claims. For example, one of them says that it's anti-Semitic to talk about what the Israeli state is doing in comparison to what Nazis are doing. That's a very, that's, I mean, his, that's academically unsupportable. What do you mean I can't talk about one kind of history in comparison to another? That's not anti-Semitic. That's like functionally looking materially at something that happened and seeing how it's like or unlike something else. Similarly, the IRA working definition has an example that says it's anti-Semitic to say that Israel is a racist endeavor. Like Israel, the state of Israel has been declared a racist endeavor by its government, by the people who undertook the colonization. Like it's, it, so I think that those examples have, as people

0: knowledge of Zionism and Israel increases, both because they're watching Palestinians narrate the genocide that's happening to them, and they're seeing Israeli soldiers sort of, you know, perform their racism. And as people learn more about the history of Zionism, which is, like, I think largely happening on social media, I don't think it's supportable anymore. Do you know people who believe in the IHRA definition? I don't.
1: No, I don't know anybody who believes it, except for the people in the House of Representatives, apparently, because isn't that what was passed as the definition for anti-Semitism?
0: It's never been passed, like, fully as federal law. I think it probably has been passed a couple of times in one house or another. And it's the way that Zionist policy works actually is super interesting. Of course, it gets posited in legislation. So there's been an Anti-Semitism Awareness Act for a long time. Right now, there's a pending bill called the Jewish American Security Act, which would put $1 billion into a sort of war on terror program to militarize, to harden what they say are community institutions. In reality, it's right, like, conservative and Israel supporting Jewish institutions. And they all include the IHRA definition, but none of them has passed. So instead, what happens is, in keeping, like, very much with this sort of elitist politics, when stuff doesn't work at the level of democracy, just go to the bosses, right? So the IHRA definition was adopted by the Department of Education, because that's a policy that could be made by one person. So when Ken Marcus was the head of the Department of Education, he put into place a policy requiring that DOE consider the IHRA definition when they're adjudicating civil rights complaints at universities. And similarly, it's in Trump's executive order. It's in lots of kind of places by fiat, and it's certainly been adopted in legislation more local levels, state and municipal levels. Yeah.
1: You make this.
0: Yeah. So I don't know if the legislators believe it. I don't think so. Was Elise Stefanik really concerned about anti-Semitism when she grilled three university presidents?
1: I don't think so either. Not from what I saw, at least. You write that rather than a Jewish organization, I really want to get to this point because this is really important, a civil rights organization or an Israel advocacy organization, the ADL, is a U.S. public, a political institution. Its projects have been to expand state authority and discipline structural and epistemological resistance to the state in a much broader sphere, Jewish, Black, Arab, Muslim, queer, and other. In other words, the ADL's conflicts with organizing from below can be understood through its own work as part of a social movement from above. As part of the fabric of state-supporting institutions, its role has been to marginalize movements for rights that challenge existing power arrangements and to naturalize common-sense ideas about race and rights that preserve them. The ADL Zionism is an integral element of that overarching project rather than a focus on a foreign matter. Is the ADL's goal then to bring Zionism to the United States, and to what degree have they succeeded so far?
0: I think that Zionism and U.S. imperialism are the same project. So, you know, there's this, the question, like, is it dual loyalty? Are Zionist organizations, like, more, you know, loyal to the state of Israel and loyal to the United States, or more loyal to one or the other? They're the same. They're the same imperial project. So I wouldn't say that the ADL's aim is to bring, well, maybe it is, I don't know, to bring Zionism to the United States. It certainly considers itself much more now than at its inception, an ally and interpreter of Israel to the American public. But it's fundamentally just an elitist, capitalist, imperialist organization, as is the government of the United States, as is the state of Israel. So I think that the ADL's role has been within the United States to be a facilitator of those politics. It's always endorsed, like, militarized policing. It has rejected things like, you know, affirmative action and any kind of effort to sort of shift how power works, to redistribute resources, to make interventions in capitalism. It's against all of that stuff. And it has attacked, like, super, super directly. It has, in fact, you were talking about PSYOPs. And then in the mid-50s, when this was sort of more normal, the ADL published a teacher guide, How You Can Teach About Communism, that called on teachers to tell their students that if a leftist, they said communist, they just meant leftist, if a leftist tells you that they're interested in racial justice and that capitalism is an obstacle to racial justice, they're just trying to trick you because they know you care about racism, and they're just trying to trick you into becoming anti-capitalist so they can get you into totalitarianism, right? Like, this has been going on for so long. The ADL is a defender of white supremacist, Western supremacist, law and order, capitalist state power in the US, Israel as an instantiation of it. And because so much of the rising global left has understood Palestine as its compass, the ADL is interested in crushing that movement and in finishing the genocide and the destruction of Palestine.
1: And you mentioned the ADL's relationship to the McCarthy era and anti-communism. Does anti-communism encourage racism? Is anti-communism nativist and white supremacist?
0: I really want to address this question, this like charge of communism that Trump just made in his America 250 speech. It has been such an emerging theme. The Christian right is super anti-communist. In fact, when the Christian right began attacking critical race theory in 2020, one of the ways that they attacked it was by calling it neo-Marxism or cultural Marxism. And the ADL has been on that anti-communist tip for a long time. In fact, since the late 30s, the ADL has identified itself as an ardently anti-communist organization. Yes, anti-communism has been used as a tool of racism for many decades, for a century, I would say, if not longer. The claim is, right, and you can see this everywhere, that communism is a foreign insurgency. It's something that's brought in by conspiratorial outsiders to try and destabilize what is naturally this a capitalist state that's a sort of moral place, a place where everybody does fine and has rights. But who are the communists? The communists are the ones who are saying there's something wrong with capitalism. The capitalism is producing harms and imperialism and inequality. It's fundamentally a white-coded Western supremacist claim against anybody who challenges white supremacism and Western supremacism. It's been used that way for a long time. There's a great book that people should read by Charisse Burdon-Stelly called Black Scare, Red Scare, which outlines how it happens. You could also read the older historical works of Gerald Horn, the eminent historian. But yeah, the fact that that anti-communism is coming back right now, like it's 1950, and Jonathan Greenblatt, the head of the ADL, is calling the anti-Zionist movement Soviet, I think tells you all you need to know.
1: So how important is the ADL's role in ongoing white supremacy, capitalism, colonialism in the U.S.? I should say liberal capitalism. Is ongoing white supremacy, capitalism, and colonialism the result of, to some degree, ADL Zionism becoming law in the United States?
0: I think the ADL plays an incredibly significant role in recruiting people who think that they are progressive or liberal or whatever, you know, supporters of racial justice to white supremacist and right-wing positions. That's part of what the anti-Semitism scare does, right? It tells people, like, well, you thought you were interested in, you know, civil rights because that's like the sort of heritage of Jewish liberalism. But in fact, that means that you should support, you know, calling the police to brutalize protesters against genocide, right? It's a really insidious way of recruiting people who are interested in justice to support egregious injustice and fascism. So I think that's been the ADL's role for a long time. It's possible now that as tech oligarchs become our rulers rather than any semblance of government, that the ADL begins to play a different role. It has a close relationship with the tech industry, both in the US because it's been sort of, it's positioned itself as sort of a watchdog of extremism and anti-Semitism and social media platforms, also because it has been a very strong advocate for surveillance and high-tech policing, and also because it's close to the sort of Israeli power structure, which is also very closely integrated into tech and weapons firms. So the ADL has, in addition to, like, completely separate from its work in whatever passes for civil rights or anti-Semitism work these days, it has a hand in this other power structure that is coming to be incredibly important. So maybe the ADL no longer needs its civil rights credentials. And indeed, a year and a half ago or so, it changed its mission. It no longer says that it's a civil rights organization. It says now, and it purged all of its anti-bias curriculum and stuff from its website. And now it says it's focused only on combating anti-Semitism, by which, of course, we know what it really means. So it may be that it's abandoning that role and moving more concretely into the space of, you know, technocracy and like direct fascism. I don't know. We'll have to see.
1: Just two more questions for you, Maya. So was the ADL originally doing the right thing, but was later captured by elites? And if so, were they captured by elites so they could be co-opted and turned into civil rights groups that limited power to others? Was this simply a capturing of a great mission by elites?
0: This is such an important question. And this is a question that I've been asked since the very beginning of this research. Was it a constitution or capture? And the answer is constitution. The very brief origin story of the ADL, which is very similar to the American Jewish Committee's origin story, is that in the 1800s, there was a Jewish immigration from Central Europe. This is not the Jewish immigration that most of our families came from, which was fleeing, you know, Russian Jews from the Russian Empire, fleeing pogroms and coming to the United States, very poor and joining labor movements. That's not it. There was a whole set of Jews who had emigrated before, and they identified themselves as European. They were interested in European culture and nationalism. They were capitalist. They were white. They viewed Jewishness as a religion, not as an ethnicity. And they had risen to positions of prominence within the state capital class in the U.S. as part of settler colonialism and industrialization. And when they saw the new immigrants arriving, they were horrified because they were anti-poor, and the ADL's class was sort of anti-poor. They were white supremacists. They wanted to be able to preserve what they had built as the meaning of Jewishness, which was white and capitalist and very of holding that line, making sure that leftist and Russian Jews did not become the face of Jewishness and did not attack the state. So it's always been a disciplinary campaign. It was never better. And it in the 40s and 50s, it turned that anti-left, anti-poor repression to a much larger population, not just Jews, but the entire population of the U.S.
1: We've been speaking with Maya Gelman, author of The Anti-Defamation League and the Racial State. She is a co-host of the podcast Unpacking Zionism, which you can find at the Institute for the Critical Study of Zionism's website, criticalzionismstudies.org. You can find out more about Amaya at Amaya Gelman. That's EMMAIAGelman.com. And you can find her on Instagram and Blue Sky as well. One last question for you, Amaya. And as we do with all of our guests, our final question is the question from hell. The question we may hate to ask, you may hate to answer. Our audience is going to hate your response. So is Zionism a co-optation of Judaism into a right-wing political and elite class project?
0: There are more Christian Zionists in the United States than there are Jewish Zionists. Zionism is a right-wing project, 100%. A right-wing, racist, colonial, imperial, genocidal project. It has co-opted a great many Jews. It has made being Jewish very, very difficult and complicated. So I'm going to say, if you want a simple, short answer, Zionism is a fascist movement that has successfully co-opted a great deal of the Jewish community into it. Yes.
1: Well, on that note,
0: Amaya.
1: Yeah. Thank you so thank you so much for being on. This really is a fascinating book, and I think our listeners would really love it. Amaya Gelman is author, again, of the Anti-Defamation League and the Racial State. And I'm going to send you an email today to see if I can get you a signed, get a signed copy from you for our raffle in our upcoming 30th anniversary party.
0: Oh, yeah.
1: Amaya, thank you so much. This really has been absolutely fascinating. The thing I like the most about doing this stupid show is learning, and you've taught me a lot today. So thank you so much for being on our show.
0: Appreciate you. Thank you.
1: Take care.
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1: Midway Atlas on air. Midway Radio is the audio component of the Midway Atlas, an ongoing online and print publication that archives the Midwest cultural landscape, featuring a wide breadth of artistic practice, creation, and community-centered initiatives in the Midwest. Midway Atlas presents itself through photo essays, interviews, poetic texts, and other media that captures the material history and day-to-day lives of artists and cultural workers. Let's hear about the projects and musings of an array of editors, writers, curators, and artists spanning across geographic boundaries.

0: In this interview, I speak with Catherine Fennell, known as Cassie, who is an urban anthropologist at Columbia University in New York. She's had a long history of working in Chicago and also Detroit, and is a researcher and writer who focuses on late industrial urban America, and has been asking questions such as, how should we understand the ethical potentials of urban life in places characterized by intense forms of social abandonment, economic divestment, environmental degradation, and racial and economic segregation? In this interview, we speak specifically about the DIG project she initiated last year, conducted with several other archaeologists on a side residential lot in Garfield Park, which is on the west side of Chicago. Reminder, she's a cultural anthropologist, and she's focusing on the made soil, almost, you know, the materiality found there and in all cities. And what does this so-called urban fill or made soil, what are the potentials of that? Yeah, I think you're going to really enjoy this one. I let her do most of the talking. She had a lot to say. Welcome, Cassie. Hi, Cassie. Last time I saw you was on a dig site in Chicago.
1: Yes. August.
0: Yeah, I'm really excited to talk to you about what you were doing on that, on the west side. I'm not sure where to start, so I'm going to let you jump in right away.
1: Okay, so I'll just maybe tell everyone, if they're interested, this is a larger collaborative project. There are archaeologists involved, there are gardeners involved, there are designers involved, and I want to make sure that this is not just the me show. I can also talk about them individually and collectively, but say that for a very long time, I've been thinking about what houses become when they're not places that people live in anymore. And a lot of my focus as a sociocultural anthropologist has been about demolition and displacement. But over time, I began to think about the ecological footprints of demolition, because they also are something that people very much live with in the context of displacement, or if the housing remains alongside a lot of displacement, they run with these ecological dimensions. And, you know, for years I would walk around these places and not think much of them, and came to see that just as interesting and complex was the world made through demolition, not just because it's materially complex, but also because it requires really particular practices of engaging it. And people are working that out informally and also formally. But, you know, the kind of questions scientists, you know, bring to it are less developed. And so we started to think about how we could actually ask these questions about what we're calling the made ground in places that have a very profound and expansive history of residential demolition.
0: I love you calling it made ground as opposed to urban fill or anthropogenic soils. It's like, talk about the same thing, but from a particular standpoint of the demolition,
1: yeah,
0: of referring to a house was here. So that's really beautiful.
1: Yeah, I mean, what I like about it too is that it's obviously been made through many different kinds of activity, including, you know, less intentional, the stuff that soil scientists would talk about, weathering, you kind of develop a soil profile, all this. But it's also something that people are making with, and I stress that.
0: Oh, I love it.
1: Yeah, so it's made ground, and we want to know what people make of it. What is this stuff that is everywhere, but also what are people making with it? This is not something that people talk about, because there are lots of questions that come up in a late industrial city about remediation and, you know, is someone responsible? They just put the ground. What is this stuff? Do they have money to find out and test? So, you know, our contention is that people are quietly making things with it, and we want to help formalize that, because these are really important and expansive sites in many cities like Chicago. So, background, what do you make of it, right? It's not quite the prairie if, like, wiring and bathtubs are coming up, right? You know this from having worked in Chicago. Or slag or any of the stuff that comes up. In other cities, other things will come up depending on the kind of industrial history. But Chicago, we see slag and, you know, glass and brick and block and, you know, those kind of stuff. But also people are making things with it. It's kind of creative invitation and, you know, the kind of complexity and anxiety around remediation and the regulations make it hard to talk about that. And we see no reason why we can't help formalize that, right? Mm. And bring support to that process. So that's make ground, making up. That's what we're up to.
0: Wow. Okay, so I know that academics always have, you know, they have a place that they work, and then they have a place that they research. So what got you not doing this in New York, where you live? Why are you dedicated to working on the West Side of Chicago when you live in the state of New York and teach in the state of New York?
1: It's a great question, and there are a lot of good reasons. I want to say, yes, I feel, you know, in my field, you job, you can get it, and this will take you to many different places, right? Some that you may never have thought of living in. Some people would say, okay, academic job in New York City, it's wonderful. Sure, but my interests are in a different kind of city, right? It's not that New York doesn't have an industrial history. I've been living in Ithaca. It also has an industrial history that people forget when they look at the gorges, right? Ithaca gorges. They forget to think about the water mills and all the kinds of things and early industry in the early American Republic. But, you know, Chicago and places like Chicago have particular questions that I find intellectually and socially interesting that are different than what you can do in New York. It's not as if New York City has not been built on fill. Of course it has, right? And there are all my colleagues who have done this work and thought about urban fill in New York. It's not as if demolition is not moving ahead in New York City in places like it. Of course it is, right? However, you know, I would say that a city like Chicago, where growth was once a kind of in juggernaut, but now is not a preconceived, or it's not a given, right? It's not a given that cities like Chicago will continue to grow as they have passed, right? And this would have been the question of New York City in the 70s and 80s. It would not have been a given, right? Mm-hmm. But the fact that it's such a given because of the land value in New York City makes the kinds of questions I'm interested in hard to ask, right? Because people, if they look at a vacant lot, it's like they see productivity as a building that should come soon. How do you kind of capitalize it, et cetera, et cetera, et cetera? And it's hard then to slow down and actually see and ask questions about what this space is, what it affords, if you're automatically thinking, what's the next turn of capital? What's the next turn of financial? Again, I know that the questions that I have about Chicago are very live in New York City, especially in places like the Bronx that would have seen some of the same kinds of disinvestment, displacement, you know, arson for insurance schemes. There's a great reading book about this. There's a kind of similarity to the kind of social and material history of disinvestment, for sure. But I think it is a bit different asking it in a place like Chicago or Milwaukee or St. Louis, where you can slow down the kind of, you know, expectation that soon there will be a building here again, and then you'll capitalize it and do the various things, and ask about other things that this kind of churn of urban production and demolition, or some people would call it destruction, creative destruction, destructive creation, depending on what your kind of, you know, intellectual is on. You can ask different questions, right? Okay. And I'll also say, too, New York City's got plenty of excellent anthropologists, geographers, sociologists that work, right? I want to think about other cities that I think have implications that are different in the region of Chicago or the Midwest, but also in our political landscape, right? Where you have, like, Milwaukee or Chicago or St. Louis being more of a kind of, you know, some people would call it Rust Belt or late industrial or purple politically. I think there are different kinds of political horizons in places like Chicago or Gary or Detroit that I want to think through. And so, yes, you know, certainly New York is interesting. Certainly there are people who can think through it and let them do it, right? So that's how I think about it, right? So for me, this question of late industrial life is really live in the Midwest, but also in places like Philly, closer to where I'm from, Baltimore. And I think there are political consequences, right, for where we live at this moment, but also where we go with thinking about something that, you know, in the past we would call climate change, and now we just call, depending on political leanings, change weather, right? But there are different kinds of, you know, futures that are coming out of wet, late industrial cities like Chicago or, you know, Houston, right, where there are wetlands and lots of refining. And I want to think through them in those places, not from the vantage point of Chicago. Grateful to have a job at all, grateful to be in New York City, but my interests lie intellectually elsewhere.
0: Well, let's get into your project and what it looks like, because you had, you know, I mean, there's so many places you could have landed your project or done, started that work. Tell us a little bit about how you found a site and who you brought in to work with, because you're adamant that this was a collaborative effort and is a collaborative effort, and where you are at now with this research. It's a lot.
1: Sure. But it's a lot. Okay, so I was, something I'm thinking about in the back of my mind for about 12 years, because I did spend some time in Detroit following the early stages of their very involved demolition program, right? The kind of TARP money-funded effort of bring down 60,000 houses and prepare them for potential future redevelopment. So I spent a lot of time with this group calling itself the Demolition Bureau, the Demolition Authority. I can't talk about that for many reasons that have to do with, you know, how access changes. But one thing I will say is that I spent a lot of time expectedly, I'd gone there to think about questions of lead dust and questions of sourcing reclaimed wood, right? Which was very concerning to people I was working with in Chicago. But they wanted to talk about the problem of sourcing film. And this was really interesting for me to listen to. This was a kind of really central priority. It makes sense, right? If you're going to, I'll talk about this in broadest terms, right, to respect confidentiality. If you're going to bring down hundreds of houses a week, right, and this is the kind of quote-unquote machine they built, they called it demolition production, which I think is a really interesting phrase, right? Yeah. If you're able to build a kind of logistically build or coordinate wreckers to bring down 300-ish houses a week, I dialed it back at one point, you're going to create a on film. Right? Like, and that is a problem, but it helped me begin to understand the landscapes that I've been thinking about in Chicago for decades. At that point, since 2001, are also the effect of certain kinds of moving materials around in Philly that also for regional economy. So, you know, places that I walked around for years, you know, just saw vacant lots and other kind of typical imagery, like, I don't know, trash and stuff like that, plastic bags and cellophane wrappers and, I don't know, corn flowers, weed trees, the way people evoked what the presences were in these lots and also trash. You know, I had walked around these places for years and had a real process that I was also walking through, you know, filth, right? And walking in a way that wasn't just step around weeds or dumped debris, right? I don't think this is dumping. I want to be clear. This is far more patterned. You're stepping over foundations, you're coming across building materials, and, you know, spending that time in Detroit and seeing how these coordinators, but also the EPA, Region 5 was at the table, right? They were interested in there being some protocols around food production, you know, to away from how the practice had been done in the region in the past, which in the past, for many, many years until recently, when you're doing demolition with a wrecker, right? Like in the past, before you had mechanical wrecking, demolition took a long time. A hand demolition, you take apart the building, takes can take weeks, but there was a very robust salvage economy. you know, this was a different kind of practice. And then once you have the kind of advent of, and people have written great histories of this, something changes mid-century and it becomes possible to wreck at scale, right?
0: To
1: and
0: wreck so at scale. I love that.
1: Wreck at scale. Very American. Yeah. I will say, like, we need to be clear that this technology comes in a roundabout way, it comes out of places like Chicago, because you had in the neighborhood where I'm working now, where the site is in London, you had international machines for plowing soil. This becomes the bulldozer that becomes very important in the Pacific Cedar for compound vegetation to make landing strips for warplanes and stuff like that, and then it comes back to American cities as right, the bulldozer to wreck, right, in the kind of era of urban renewal. So in the past, in mid-century on, late decades of the 20th century, you wreck in, very quickly, suddenly. So what you want to do if you want to actually make some money is not take it apart piece by piece, like, oh, what a beautiful, beam, or what a beautiful, piece of milk, of window glass, or let's reuse this as it was done in the past, right? Rather do it quickly. And to do it quickly, you keep the foundations, you fold material into it, right? You then like kind of aggregate it or whatever, topsoil on, you tamp it down, and then you move on, right, to the next site. And this saves time, and also you can recuperate more money on the wrecking contract, right? Now this assumes that it's done, above board. A lot of this was done
0: of course,
1: a little more, say, like, informally, and so all sorts of things could go in what demolition workers I talk to call the hole, right? It could go to the building, but it could also be like, a car or something like that. Like, lots of things can be fill, and I don't think we should call waste, because really it's contingent. It's kind of like that model of wrecking at scale. You're looking for local inputs, and this is a regional question. The input can be a state fields, like in southern Illinois, where someone's developing housing out of a former cornfield. It can be, I talked to someone who did housing development, in New Jersey, I think it was Newark, where there was a lot of porcelain production. So there was a lot of, one of the local fill inputs was, crushed porcelain, right? It really depends on what the local and regional economy
0: sure,
1: is,
0: sure.
1: right?
0: Mm-hmm.
1: So, so. In listening to these demolition coordinators grapple with the problem of a run on fill in Southeast Michigan, right? I began to understand, this is what I've been seeing in Chicago and Gary for so many years, like the settling in the foundations of this material, right? It settles over time and you have these really distinct concaves. Mm-hmm. You say concaves. And I'd walk through them for years and not think much of them, other than to say, like, wash my foot or whatever. But they became much more interesting to me when I understood what a complex problem producing that ground was.
0: Yeah.
1: Practically, but also from a regulatory standpoint, right? This is really easy. There's a history of dumping in many of these neighborhoods, right? This became the kind of seeds of the project. Like, there are reasons why I couldn't continue to work in Detroit, but as much as I want to say that that's always hard to lose research, it also helps you think about, rethink things that you've already very familiar to you. So I began looking around 2018 for someone in Chicago that might be interested in, they may dig up their lot, right? I was like, and I knew I couldn't do it myself. I knew that I had to work with archaeologists because, I can talk to people about what they think this is and they'll say all sorts of things. And, local knowledge is not inaccurate, right? People know what is coming up, especially if they're working the ground. They have a kind of granular sense of what's going on, right? Even if they're quiet about it because they're worried about remediation. But an archaeologist, soil scientists, were the kinds of people that I knew could help me do more than expand the product, right? Really describe this as a kind of material practice over time that is really interesting, right? Tell something about the history of disinvestment, mm-hmm. the history of urban renewal, mm-hmm. right? The history of informal regional economies, right? But also the history of making and the future of making in places where you can't assume that quote unquote waste is sequestered elsewhere, right? It's everywhere. It's never away. But we know this. If you move through sustainable urbanism, waste is never away. It's always close by. In some places, it's more concentrated than others. But, you know, what I find really interesting about the school that I've been getting to know in Chicago on the West Side is that they know this, right? They, because of the history of inequality, of dumping all sorts of stuff, but also because of the history of making, right? You make with what is there, and you can make something. People are making something with this stuff, which is why I don't want to call it ruins, and I don't want to call it waste, because that's just not accurate. So I began looking for someone, and I first approached some people who were tied to the city, and they were like, yeah, no, not interested. I understand why. I mean, there are liability issues. Nobody wants to be on the wrong side of remediation. It's expensive to clear out like an inch and a 12 and a half, you know, what is it, 12 inches, like that you have to clear out if you find something that is not, you know, kosher. And also because the way that these lots, there's places that have viable economies, is that they're most productive if they can be put back on the tax rolls and generate tax revenue. So the idea was spend time, you know, finding out if there's, you know, lead or chromium or barium in the ground. I mean, that's not really good from a kind of value-added standpoint. It's a really interesting intellectual question. So I kind of like, okay, well, that's not a route. And then I started just asking around to partners I knew that I was meeting on the West Side, where I've worked for a long time, right, in different neighborhoods. And people were like, oh, that's a really interesting question. Tell me, find out. But never on my lot, right? And that's because this area, which has kind of robust garden scene around the conservatory, is being revalued rapidly, right? So people were aware, and this makes sense. If you lived through decades of disinvestment, and your main asset, this house that you've met or building, or in Chicago on the West Side, usually a multi-unit building, that you've managed to hold on to, you're not going to do anything to, you know, devalue it anymore. You really need to recoup the value of it. So I understand that people were like, really interesting question, but my life, right? And so I kind of, like, gave up. I kept on talking about it, just kind of hoping that someone would be interested, a couple of people who were interested. And then where I usually sit with friends was not available during the pandemic for a number of reasons. One that just didn't want my work to spread anything, right? So I started looking for a different place to stay at a late date. And out of the blue, I kind of threw a dart in the map, and close to where I usually work, there was someone who was offering an apartment in a brownstone that was a kind of basement level that they had set up for pandemic workers. So people at the hospital who could come and go and understand they weren't like, so traveling nurses and stuff like that, with a separate entrance. And I'm like, okay, this is safe. Like, this won't harm anyone. I can come and go. You know, this is like later pandemic stuff. And the first day I arrived to say, oh, hi, I'm here. Thank you so much. Or was this like, there is this 6.5 foot tall German guy. Or Austrian, sorry, Marcus. Austrian. Oh my gosh, is he German or Austrian? This is terrible. Okay, well, he speaks German. He's definitely not Swiss. And he has a pickaxe. And he's picking up a lot because he's like, oh, I've been working to build a wheelchair ramp down to the basement apartment because I think it'd be really accessible. He's like, but I'm hitting all this stuff and I do not know what it is. And I'm like, oh, I know what that is. The profile, right? So I was like, oh my gosh, this is a kind of unicorn contingency, like, thing or aligning moment. So, you know, we started talking, and he turns out to be a landscape architect with an interest in, you know, stormwater management. Also owns a lot, which is really key, is fenced. And over time, we started talking about, you know, various things that could be done in sites. And from that, the beginning of the possibility of having access to a lot. Because this is really key. Like, the property owner has to agree. They have to understand the risks involved, right? They have to feel confident that they can shoulder them, right? And then also have questions that this could be something more than just a mound of made ground or a hole in the ground. Some people were calling it, if you clear it out, is it a hole in the ground? So basically, the foundation remains, and it's filled with this made ground, right? And, you know, one of the things we wonder is, you know, is it possible that the flooding issues hitting the west side of Chicago, low-lying neighborhoods, they've always been a little swampy, more than less, you know, swampy, but, you know, things are getting wetter, right? And so is it possible that the presence of so much in-ground material is doing something to the kind of water table, such that we have these, you know, kind of alarming precipitation, lots of flooding in basements, this kind of stuff, right? And is it also possible in a neighborhood that has really suffered so much disinvestment and demolition and the disruption of amenities, including green space, but also of grocery stores, that these sites can be, you know, an amenity to the neighbors that remain, right? Like, in terms of water management, but also in terms of green space, maybe even growing, right? Growing things. Some of the things that we're thinking about, and they're not, you know, within my wheelhouse exactly, right? But they certainly are in the wheelhouse of collaborators. Marcus being one, Odile Campion, who's an architect, Dr. Israel with the North Lawndale Greening Committee, these archaeologists, Rebecca Graff, who's at Lake Forest College, who's an expert in, like, 19th and 20th century Chicago, right? But especially like post-destruction events, like the fire, but also the World's Fair. And then Stanford, who's got an expert, he doesn't work, I mean, he's a Chicagoan, he's from Chicago, but he works in other places, in India, but has his expertise in soils and geomorphology. So in bringing everyone together...
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1: And then Stanford, who's got an expert, he doesn't work, I mean, he's a Chicagoan, he's from Chicago, but he works in other places, in India, but has his expertise in soils and geomorphology. So in bringing everyone together, we think that this is necessary to ask really robust questions about the made ground, but also, and we also have hired, you know, local college students and college age students to work with us as researchers. It's like really hoping to make this a collaborative endeavor to ask questions that are important for the people who live in places like Lawndale, right? West side of Chicago, which is also, you know, a lot of other cities as well. To ask what we make of this stuff and what are people making with it? What can we make with it, right? Rather than just cover it up and pretend it doesn't exist.
5: Okay,
1: right?
5: So
1: I know you.
5: Well, I have a question around this. I mean, I saw you last year. I wanted to know, are the holes still open? Or have you refilled them? Where are you at in this research at this point?
1: Sure. No criticism here. I call them holes too, but the archaeologists are like, these are excavation wells.
5: Okay.
1: They're like, they call them units. I was like, oh yeah, like squares. They're like, no, like units. Like, okay. So I was like, okay, so we opened 3 units. We wanted to open more, are limited by obviously funds, and we want to pay people properly, so that takes money. We opened 3 units, 2 directly in the footprint of the building that I can say once there, I think it's still there, right? I want to say this building
5: is still there.
1: It's not empty. House is still there. It's a kind of, my unit, gray stone, which is like Chicago's answer to the New York brownstone. Very grand building at once in the early 20th century. It was, a lot of it's still there, right? So we opened 2 units there, and then 1 unit just outside, right in front of the building.
5: Okay.
1: And this is the first time I've done archaeological work, and so it was really interesting to see how they work. The idea is that you do not keep the unit open.
5: Right.
1: You refill it carefully so that you could come back in the future and visit your work, but also, to make sure the archaeological record is protected for future knowledge, things. So 3 units. There were some similarities across them. All were a bit different in interesting ways. We think it'd be interesting to open several more units on Marcus's lot if we can find the time and money. And the idea here is to, there are many, many lots like, right? There are, the kind of guide number of a decade and a half ago for Chicago was 55,000 vacant lots, right? Now it's somewhere around 40,000, with like a good 10,000 of them belonging to the city. So there are many places like this in Chicago and places like Chicago. And our idea here is to show that it is not scary to engage a site, right? You have to choose carefully. You have to do your soil testing to make sure you're not pulling up dangerous materials. I would not probably excavate the site of a national harvester or a chemical plant, right? Someone else, an industrial archaeologist, can do that more carefully. But in terms of these residential sites that are all going to be a little bit toxic, given the kind of materials that were used in 20th century housing, we want to describe that, stratigraphy, right? What is demolition's signature on the west side of Chicago? We want to try to think about it as a kind of microcosm of other possible lots, right, in the area. And we'll do some of this work this summer through survey. Andrew's got a drone that can fly. We can consult Sanborn maps that are, like, insurance industry's gift to urban anthropologists. Like, they're so amazing, right? We can do lots of things to kind of think about what the kind of material signature of demolition is in neighborhoods like this, right? And then we hope, after describing it, that we can get the money and the permission to clear the foundation of its material and deposit that in the appropriate landfill, right? Not just dump it on another lot, which has been the kind of history of neighborhoods like dumping, right? Big piles, right? In this neighborhood had a kind of famous, very tall mountain of debris that was tied to something called the Silver Shovel Scandal. It's a long story. But there's a great podcast about this that Robin Ingram did a couple years ago. And then see if there's a minute. Right, as some kind of garden that has a water feature that can slow down the flow, but also provide green space,

0: real, right? And given tax, it's what we just call the weather, right? Depending on what your politics are. The weather, right, is making this intense. But we want to prototype, ask about scaling across. We want to show that it could be significant. But to do that, we have to prototype it on the site first and then make the argument that this could be done. Maybe you don't have a kind of centralized, you know, what they call gray infrastructure. You're moving to a more dispersed green infrastructure. But, you know, Marcus has told me that in Germany, where he's from, this is very common, right? You have, like, a soccer field that when it's being, what they call it a football field, but, like, is not being used, so it also serves to kind of hold water, right? The point here is that you have to do experiments with subterranean greenhouses. In a food desert, this is important. You have to ask questions about how to do this safely, given the kind of questions of toxicity. But you could have a kind of growing environment that's 50 to 60 degrees all year round, a couple feet down, and mass amounts of food. Dr. Israel is already growing a lot of food in a kind of pod truck that someone donated, growing lots of kale. And these sites could also be a greenhouse. We don't know, right? We want to actually experiment with that and invite, you know, students and designers to think with these sites as something more than just ruins or holes in the ground. It's not an uncomplex endeavor, though, because, you know, it costs money to remove material appropriately, which means making sure it does not get dumped on another lot. Mm-hmm. And to sort of document every stage of what we're doing to show that it's replicable, right? Don't be scared of this, right? So the next stage, if some funding comes through, like knock on wood, clear the debris, right? Made ground, whatever you want to call it, with a mechanical excavator, supervise its journey to the landfill, and that's a whole other story, and then open this up for redesign. And then see what we can do, you know, to make a design and to install it, and then to then bring a lot of people there and get urban planners, etc., interested in this. We've had some interest from urban planning groups, although also a lot of skepticism. So I understand it, right? They're used to larger infrastructures or more regionally based infrastructures. First thing, if, you know, academics were able to, what used to be the case in our funding allowed us to take risks. Our funding has been come under fire in the past couple of years, but we do think that the role of the academy is to try out things that are maybe less feasible from a kind of musical standpoint and see what we can do. So if we can prototype it and show it's possible in one lot, and we're going to hand this to, you know, planners or to other field archaeologists to think creative, a greening advocate, to think creatively about what can be done. And it's not specific to Chicago, but Philly, St. Louis, Baltimore, Milwaukee, Detroit. These are all places you're asking questions like this. Houston, New Orleans, right? So all places with a kind of, you know, because they have an industrial history, proximity to water, a kind of industrial signature in a lot of these kinds of spaces. So that's our hope, right? To do this kind of work with them.
1: But I think when you're as an anthropologist and as an academic, you are leaning into some potentially really contentious pieces for a city to handle, for policymakers to handle. And I was wondering, how do you balance these very interesting questions that should be put forward in cities, but immediately come up against development and come up against ideas of remediation, come up against, you know, just policy in general. Like, City of Chicago has had a building policy that they can just fold the building in and then cover it with a couple inches of waste and then redevelop the site. So, you're running into some things that are so well oiled and so already accepted at this point. How do you navigate that? Because I feel like you're going at some pretty tender. You're questioning some pretty

0: tender underlying ideas about development, about soils, about land use. I mean, yeah.
1: About racism.
0: Yeah, about racism, about all sorts of things. How are you, I mean, as an anthropologist.
1: Okay, so you're not all, there are many ways to do any academic work, and some is more policy-oriented than others.
0: Okay.
1: Right? A lot of academics would say, oh, we hope that our work has policy implication.
0: Right.
1: I hope, right, we always hope, but you never know how, you know, what's happening when we do our egg-headed thing, and then we try to get the work out. You know, sometimes it's not accessible, it lives behind a firewall, it's hard to read, but I also think that, I mean, here's how I think about it. Like, I had trouble funding my initial work, right? Mm-hmm. And the group on public housing reform on the West Side, right, massive demolition. And the groups that eventually stepped forward with support were government agencies, right? Oh. Because they saw HUD. Saw that there could possibly be some policy implications, right? So I then thought, like, okay, I know I have to do certain things in order to be viable as an anthropologist with a career in the academy. There are not many people looking to hire anthropologists outside of the academy and within the academy. Not considered a growth area, according to the administrators. We're in some shrinkage in our own programs. But I think, you know, look, like, I work on housing in the U.S. for a reason, right? Uh-huh. I do think that there are implications and that an anthropologist's perspective could do something, right? And this, you know, after I did my first research project, it was interesting. Started hearing unexpectedly from, because I wrote a lot about heating infrastructures and public housing, I started hearing from HVAC engineers, and I was like, okay. Right, like, and they're like, I read one chapter of the book, and that's really interesting, and they tell me things, and I was like, okay, that's cool. Interesting. So then that chapter, I was like, yeah, okay, like, I'm going to do the heat, like, let's talk about the heat. The Public Housing Museum has a little heat, you know, mm-hmm. A radiator contained from James Adams Homes, which is Jane Adams Homes, which we're seeing. And I started to think, like, oh, we don't know where our work goes, so what if we try a little harder to actually steer it in different directions, right? And, yes, I am aware that these are termed topics. In the academy, people are like, what are you doing? Like, what? You know, and yeah. Then when you, in policy circles, they're like, interesting question, but no. Like, no. I don't think that's a good enough reason not to try. Like, I honestly never thought that a property owner would present themselves as willing to do this. So this is his property. So this allows us to do some things. And here's a pretty limited, you know, it's a limited lot, right? And so we are framing this squarely in the realm of, like, look, we are not just we're not only teachers, eggheads living in every tower, like, we have the capacity to ask questions that are tender, precisely because we're not in municipal governance, and we're not in a lot of ways, or, you know, someone, you know, we're not a nonprofit looking to get something funded very quickly, right? We're, you know, we are able, it's in some ways not unlike artists, we're able to ask questions that seem untenable, right, in other realms. And I do think that for me, that's the privilege of work. So, yes. Mm-hmm. I'm not going to go into it. As a part of my work, yeah. Like, certainly I'm not going to publish several years of research in Detroit because of the no. I understand these are 10 topics. But I would add that we have to be asking them, right? If we're going to have these things, by water, which we do, right? For some reason, develop a lot of cities and towns by water, right? Like, Amitav Ghosh has great ideas about why, right? It's, like, interesting. I live, you know, I'm in between New York City and Ithaca, and, like, the Cayuga folks did not have settlements really right on the southern tip of Cayuga Lake because it was a wetland, right? But where I'm living is, you know, close to the southern tip of the lake, and I'm going to say it's a little wet, right? So there are different ideas, but we have a lot of property in this country. Americans love property that is very close to water.
0: Yeah.
1: And we have had to think about what to do with this if our traditional gray white infrastructures are not going to work. Right? Uh-huh. Because, not because they're bad ideas, but because they're at capacity or they're built to specs that no longer apply. And I would also add that it's not a novel problem. Like, it's not a novel issue for people that live in food deserts, that food is expensive and hard to get, right? Now the rest of the world is like, oh my gosh, like, maybe a little war here, a little war there, is spiking my grocery bills, oh my gosh. This is something that has been well known to people on the west side of Chicago for many decades because their groceries are systematically destroyed. But I'm going to say, like, look, like, why can't, you know, someone like Dr. Israel is producing a lot of, like, pounds and tons of kale. Like, these are places in our midst that are not unavailable to us, and we might economically, ecologically want to think about what these places are, you know? When I started getting curious about this, I kind of quietly attended a soil science conference. Like, I crashed it. I was like, well, like, I'm here, let's go. And on my way to the bus, I heard these soil scientists talking, and I found it really interesting. They were like, wow, isn't it a shame that some of the richest agricultural land in North America is, like, sealed under Chicago? And I was like, oh, that's interesting, right? So this Illinois, this whole area has been, you know, the driftless where you are, does have very rich agricultural soils, but that assumes that it's just there, right? That it's just, like, available once you tap in, like, break the concrete and you'll find it.
0: Right.
1: That is not the case, right? So that's just, like, that assumption that beneath this artifice of the city is this pure soil.
0: Right.
1: No! Like, this is made ground. It's not going to be, like, prairie. This is, you know? And so I think that there are lots of tender questions about purity, about toxins, what waste is, even quality, that it is precisely the position and the privilege of academics to ask when that can't be asked by policymakers, etc.
0: I have to say, though, I think on a biological framework, that is true, but they could have been talking about soil type. like mollisols, just talking about the soil type, which is, you know, endemic of the area, which, you know, is has been forever changed, even just physically, structurally, because of fill and activities made, all our makings. I'm wondering how you're going to share what comes from this. Seems to be a lot of different avenues you could be sharing what comes from this and what you're choosing to share in different contexts. What are your chosen routes, or what are your routes that you feel like, or ways that you feel like you would be responsible to share what comes through in your research?
1: My feeling is information wants to be free, I also know that, you know, in a collaboration, people have different ends. Like, if promotions, all that sort of, you know, quagmire requires publishing in certain venues, sure, we'll do that, because me too, but my interest in this is to make this as publicly accessible as possible. Mm-hmm. Right? So that may be, like, for policymakers for sure, but I also am thinking a lot about mapping possibilities, right? Mm-hmm. There's not a lot of money in the academy now, by the way, depending on what field you're in, but there seems to be a lot of money for data science and AI stuff. And, you know, that's scary for academics. Like, some academics were like, what, are lots of writing papers, what are we looking at here? But also possibilities, right, that you could work with maps and generate a kind of material signature to help them in areas, right, that would be publicly accessible. This is one avenue that I'm thinking through, you know, on the scale of material can move beyond Chicago, but certainly, like, tours, workshops, pamphlets, right, reading rooms, right, these are all things we want to do. Right, anyone listening can join a reading group, right, read remotely, you can read with us, have some different numbers when I do different kinds of workshops, right, for anyone to come, right. There's lots to be learned and shared here, and you want to put it in the most accessible format, like with the big biographies, lot biographies, tours, you know, images, mapping. You know, I'm very interested in Sanborn maps and what they can and can't tell us.
0: Right.
1: So there's lots of things that we could do. And I think they're all on the table. You know, all of us who are the academics have the privilege of being tenured right now. Who knows what that means? Right? We're seeing tenure being revoked at this moment in different places. And we think, oh, this could never happen here, but, you know. However, the point of having that is to find ways to make our work take on the firewall of journals, of conferences, of lecture circuits. And that's my goal, right? Mm-hmm. And that is the reason why I got into this. You get diverted if you enter high-stakes academia to like, publish in a particular way. But as something I recently read argued, you can, it's not just that you publish or perish, you can publish and perish intellectually. So you might as well. Thank you, Agnes Conrad. So you might as well, you know, figure out ways that keep you with the ideas that enliven you. Right? Some people, that's going to be the lecture circuit. For me, it's going to be in the communities that have helped me think through my passion, housing, demolition, late industrial life. So yeah, everything's on the table, and I'm certainly interested in hearing ideas from other people, right? Yeah. Because there's some things that formats, platforms that I may not be aware of. I'm not a very computery person, but I do think, I mean, I know how to use one, right? I have a computer, right? I'm computer literate. What do you mean I don't code or anything like that? But like, I do think there are possibilities of like sites. You know, many years ago, I ran my mouth at a party and ended up judging an audio, you know, documentary thing. I was completely unqualified to do that. But there were, like, these audio documentaries that followed, there was one that followed Interstate 5 in California that had, like, print geographic sites and opened it up in different ways. Right, there are many things you could do thinking about these geographies, which are so familiar to be as unremarkable in American cities. Mm-hmm. And I think they're remarkable, and people are doing remarkable things with them. So let's talk about it, right?
0: Cool.
1: That's the hope. Cool. Yeah.
0: Well, I'm going to consider this a wrap unless there's anything else you'd like to say, because we only have a few minutes left.
1: Let me say, from the archaeologist, I'm going to stress that the lab work is in process. I have some initial findings if you want to know, right? Do you want to hear what they say?
0: Yes.
1: Yes, okay. So two different archaeologists, right? One who kind of a historical archaeologist and one who is kind of soils and geomorphology. From the historical archaeologist, I'm just reading from notes over here. You know, typically, an archaeologist like her is getting excited when she sees tiles or toys or marbles, you know, this kind of stuff. And of course, there's all that there, corn cobs, right? You know, and evidence that very soon after this site's demolition, people were using it and caring for it, making gardens, you know, we know this because there are garden tags that are dated, right? We've unearthed and also as the people barbecuing or mason jars, people are having parties and stuff like that. She said one of the most mind-bending dimensions of this project is that, yeah, of course she's seen material like slag, glass, and pipes, and terracotta pipes, and all the sites she digs in Chicago, but the shift in perspective to understand them as the artifact and not the toy or the marble, right? That's the kind of shift in perspective when you think about the ground as the artifact itself. A very heterogeneous artifact, right? So that's really interesting, and I think it's kind of mind-blowing from a kind of soil science perspective as well, because usually urban soils in the U.S. are just black box, right?
0: Right.
1: Urban soils, right?
0: Right.
1: And so, and then from the soils archaeologist, who's had a couple of geomorphology, like a couple of, what is he calling them? Micromorphology samples? Sorry, this is not my language. And he says, you know, again, this is ongoing. Many of the samples are dominated by clay, which, you know, you would expect it in Chicago, right? So lake bed clay. Some of it is compact and some of it is not, right? Suggests that there are drainage issues, right? There's not a ton of soil development.
0: Right.
1: The material inputs are slowly breaking down, so it's a relatively new profile, but there are serious implications for drainage that people need to think about. But also, you know, Marcus and Odile, who are involved, have also been building with the clay because it's very stiff. It's kind of like you can build very well with it. So that's been interesting too, right? It's a really interesting material that you can do things with. And then so Dr. Israel is stressing, like, look, like, this is not a new question. Let's aggregate the soil. Let's figure out novel things, right? To do different things to help soil restoration, drainage, the water table, but also breeding and growing. That'd be really great. We're hoping that the money comes through. We had a couple of interested and skeptical funders and all sorts of stuff. But we'll see. You know, anyone who has money for us, we will gladly take it. including our research assistants who have been so good. So good with this. But I'm just excited for your interest and urge you to understand that these sites are all around us.
0: Yeah.
1: Right? And they are worthy of our attention and scrutiny. They are not trash. They are not holes. They are not, you know, all the things that these places are called. Right? they are truly really generative and worth our attention. It's not that there aren't issues. There is a kind of question of toxins. But we can't gauge unless we start asking questions about them. So that's what I would say.

0: With threats of raids and immigration enforcement in Chicago, know that we all have rights, regardless of immigration status. You have the right to remain silent. You have the right to refuse entry to your home without a warrant signed by a judge. You have the right to speak to a lawyer. Do not sign anything you do not understand. The best way to defend our community is by knowing and defending our rights. This public service announcement was brought to you by Lumpen Radio.
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1: Hello, hello. This is DJ Karen, and you are now tuned in to a very special Mashed Potato Time radio show in honor of my dear dog Elsie's Gotcha Day coming up very soon. So today's show is all about animals, and I'm going to kick it off for you with one from Titus Turner called Bow Wow. Let's hear it.

classic garage rocker right there from the Shandells. That is Gorilla from 1964. And ahead of it, we had the guitar god Takeshi Terauchi and the Bunnies on that track, Test Driver. In the middle of that set, we had the Marvelettes doing Too Many Fish in the Sea, and Everybody's Gone Ape, said Jimmy Soul on that pretty groovy dancer from 1963 in there. And then starting off today's set, today's show overall, with the first song, that was Titus Turner doing Bow Wow from 64. And if you notice a pattern, if you didn't catch my intro at the top, this is a very special Mashed Potato Time radio show today, because I am honoring my dearest dog, my little beagle. She's a tiny 100% purebred beagle, supposedly, says the DNA test, but like 15 pounds beagle. And her name is Elsinore. She goes by Elsie. And we got her about a year ago. So I'm honoring her today. And it is her gotcha day coming up in just a few days here. So today's show is all about animals. So you heard about dogs. You heard about apes and gorillas and fish in the sea and bunnies in this last set. So that is just a sampling of what's to come, y'all. So we're going to hear from snakes. We're going to hear from some birds, alligators, probably some more dogs. We got some cats in there too. I think we got some bees and mules and ducks. You know, we've got it all for you. So hopefully you have fun with this one. It's going to be a rocker. Lots of garage rock, surf rock, of course, a lot of R&B. So just settle in and enjoy. This next one is from Mel McGonigal, Rattleshit.

Some Chilean garage for you from Los Beat Cuatro. That was Pobre Gato. Poor cat. The Jades in there out of Bloomington, Minnesota. That was the B-side to Blue Black Hair. Surfin' Crow. You heard that maybe from them a couple times, I think, in their Surfin' Crow from 1964. Great one from them. We also had the Groupies in there doing Hog, or I'm a Hog for You, Baby, as you probably know it. That was some New York City garage. And if you look at photos of them, you're like, okay, yeah, now I get why garage is really like proto-punk. They totally look punk rock. It's yeah, they look very cool. And Mel McGonigal started off the set with a great little rockabilly tune, Rattle Shaken Mama, which starts off, you don't like rock and roll, you little hound dog, you. And had to play that for my hound dog. I don't know if she dislikes rock and roll, but she's maybe sort of ambivalent to it. Anyway, if you're just joining us, today's show of Mashed Potato Time is all in honor of my dog, who is a hound dog. She's a beagle. Her name is Elsie, or Elsinore is her full name. And so today's show is all about animals. So this next tune we're going to hear from a Japanese group called The Spiders. Let's check it out.

0: 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Mars is proud to debut its Bourbon of the Future, its Society of Vodka, and its Fellowship of Gin. 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Mars Spirits are also available at the Mothership Iron Street Tap Room at 3630 South Iron Street in beautiful downtown Bridgeport. More information about Mars's entire line is at mars.beer. Mars Community Brewing is a proud partner of Lumpen Radio. 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More information about Mars's entire line is at mars.beer. Mars Community Brewing is a proud partner of Lumpen Radio. What's Mars is yours.
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2: donde escuchar también es una forma de vivir.

Lee and the Leopards right there on that track from 1962 that was trying to make it on the Motown label. The Madisons were in there from 1964 doing Bad Baboon, which is a great one. We had, let's see, Bill Haley and his Comets talking about two hound dogs named Rhythm and Blues. Very cute. I like it. From 1955. And we had some surf rock in that the middle of that set. That was kind of a longer set. We had the song Blue Mallard in there by the Newport Nomads from 1963. Let's see what else was in there. There was a great garage number from the Louisville, Kentucky group, the Us Four, from 1967, and that one was called The Alligator. Great one to get you up and dancing and rocking out. We also had some garage from the Japanese group The Spiders in kind of the group sounds era of Japanese groups. That was Nati Bati Y. I'm not sure the title. That is what the translation is on my compilation that I have. So, but if you're just joining us, my name's DJ Karen, and you are now embedded in a very special Mashed Potato Time radio show in honor of my dog, because it's her gotcha day coming up here. And so everything today is about animals, if you haven't already gotten the gist from all those song titles and or band names. And we're going to keep it rolling, and we're going to hear one from the Griffin Brothers, featuring prominently Margie Day on vocals here. This one is called Stubborn as a Mule. Let's hear it.

Ooh, that's a real wild garage rocker there. Certainly proto-punk, we could call that one, yes. That was from a group called the Shepherd's Herd, H-E-A-R-D is how they spelled it. That group out of Shelby, Ohio, and that tune, I Know, from 1966. From 1958, on the song before it, we heard some doo-wop from the Hollywood Flames. That was the track Two Little Bees. Very cute there. And right before it, we had a song from the same year from Fred Jackson. That was some a great kind of jazzy number for you, Duck Fever. And starting off that set, that was from 1951 with the Griffin Brothers featuring Margie Day on some great vocals there, Stubborn as a Mule. And thus rounded out that little set of some more animal-themed tracks for you all, or animal-themed bands on today's Mashed Potato Time show, all in honor of my dearest dog, who I've now had for about a year. So, Gotcha Day is coming up for my beagle, whose name is Elsinore, or we call her Elsie for short. So you're welcome for all these animal-themed shows that, honestly, I've been kind of collecting for years now and have just been waiting for a good excuse to play. So now we're going to hear even more animals in today's show. Don't worry, we've got camels coming up. We've got snakes coming up, and let's hear another dog one. And let's hear from Big Mama Thornton, because, of course, she's amazing. So let's hear Just Like a Dog Barking Up the Wrong Tree from 1957 here on Mashed Potato Time.

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Oh, yeah, I got to get that last hoot in there from Night Owl, the track from Tony Allen and the Champs. That's just a classic doo-wop number from 1955 on the Specialty record label. Love that. Eddie Cochran was in there with a nice instrumental number from, actually, I'm not sure the year on that one, but that one's Jungle Jingle that we heard from Eddie. And Junior and the Classics, a mixed group from Milwaukee from 1964, doing a song called The Dog. And La Brenda Ben and the Belgians, not sure. That was Camel Walk, talking about a dance that the old folks used to do so well. And not sure how that looks. Then we had Big Mama Thornton, or Willie Mae, as she's listed on the record. Just Like a Dog Barking Up the Wrong Tree from 1957. And I can tell you, my dog is not barking up any trees, and certainly not the wrong tree, by coming into my home, which is what I'm celebrating on today's animal-themed show. It is my dog Elsinore's gotcha day coming up. That means I rescued her about a year ago. So I am very excited about that. She is the sweetest thing ever, and I love her. She's great. So it's all about her today, and it's all about all the animal kingdom. So let's hear one that is simply called Animal. This one is from Noel Allen and the Noble Savages. This one's also on the Primate label, I should point out. This is some crazy garage from 1966. Let's check it out on today's Mashed Potato Time Animal Show.

That one from Little Eddie, simply The Weasel. Can't find too much about that track. Not sure the year on it. Probably early 60s, but Edward A. Carrozza from Coatesville, Pennsylvania, this kid. So that one, The Weasel from Little Eddie, and we had The Peels before it doing Screwy Mooey, which appears to be, so the band appears to be kind of a novelty band, The Peels, and that was a cover, at least from what I can tell, of a song called Coming Into My Own, because I have the 45 of that elsewhere. I forget who even does that song. But yeah, kind of a parody of that, Screwy Mooey talking about a cow. So fits for us today. That is surely true. We had some surf rock in the middle there from the group The Toads. That was Morpheus from 1964. And then we had Johnny Knight in there on almost kind of a popcorn rockabilly sort of tune from 1958. That was called Snake Shake. And we heard from Noel Allen and the Noble Savages at the top of the set from 1966. That was Animal, talking about someone being sexy and wild. Whoa. This is Mashed Potato Time, the radio show, and you've been hearing a lot of Animal tunes, because it is my dog's gotcha day, so I'll quit blabbering about that. But my name is Karen. I am your host here every week of Mashed Potato Time, so thanks so much for hanging out with me, however you are tuning in, whether you're streaming in or listening on the regular old FM dial. I love having you here. So let's hear from another Japanese group that is named after animals. This is the Cougars.

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funky instrumental tune from the Tennessee group, the Tempo Rhythms, right there. That was Catch a Donkey. Also in that set, we had Mad Dog and the Pups, which appeared to be kind of a kid soul group, and their promo photo does indeed have them with a dog. Kind of a German Shepherd looking dog. That one from 1971 from Mad Dog and the Pups. That was Why Did You Leave Me, Girl? And Sandy Gay was in the middle of that set from 69. Watch the Dog That Brings the Bone. Actually, I did a bunch of dogs in a row. I didn't intend that, but you know what happens. There's a lot of dog tunes. That was Do the Dog Funk that we heard prior to Sandy Gay. Heard from Isaac Clark, or it's spelled Isaac Clark. I think they clearly had a typo on that one, from 1970. And starting things off, that was another Japanese kind of group sound band from 1968. And that was J&A from the group The Cougars. You are tuned in to an animal-themed show.

of Mashed Potato Time, and my name's Karen. Thanks for joining me. This is all in honor of my dog and really everyone's, you know, pets. So let's just celebrate that. It's her Gotcha Day coming up, so I'm just making an excuse to play so many of the tons and tons of animal-themed songs I have collected over the years. So you're welcome. I hope you are enjoying this. I'm definitely having tons of fun. And we are going to hear this next one from Miss, or it's about Miss Froggy. This one's from Warren Smith.

We had a fight on Monday, but that night she left town. So I scrounged up some money and bought myself a hound. We picked up the

Oh, you could really hear that hound and kind of a crazy echo at the end there. Really making use of the range of vocals in a doo-wop group to get someone to do the hound dog howl. That was the group The Cucurachas from 1958. That was Track Down, as they clearly said for you. We also heard Franz Gall in there with J'ai retrouvé mon chien. My French is terrible, sorry. That's from 1966. And some great like jazzy jump blues kind of numbers in a row there. That was Carol Jarvis that we heard most recently with Little Red Rooster. Very fun one, Get You Dancing, from 1959. And then we heard the Romancers in there, which were at that time featuring a 14-year-old Bobby Freeman on lead vocals, and you'd remember him of Do You Wanna Dance fame. That was his hit. That song was House Cat from 1955. And yeah, it definitely sounds like a very young voice there. So that tracks. And then we started off with a pretty rockin' one from Warren Smith, who, you know, also does country tunes. And that one from 1957. Yeah, pretty straightforward rock and roll for that tune, Miss Froggy. Like that one a lot. And if you like today's show and you want to hear some more Mashed Potato Time, you can always head to mixcloud.com and just search for Mashed Potato Time, or check out the Lumpin' Radio page. And today's special animal-themed show was brought to you by my dog, Elsinore. Let's all thank her for today's fun theme. It's her Gotcha Day coming up, so happy Gotcha Day, girl. I'm going to leave you guys with one more. This one is from the Blues Rockers, is what they're simply called, from 1955. This is Callin' All Cows. I'll see y'all.

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What? Are you kidding me? Oh my goodness gracious, I've been gone, apparently. So on today's show, this is the last show of the summer. It was the last show of the 25th season. 25 seasons. Sweet Christmas. We will be gone for the month of August, getting prepared for season 26, which will begin on September the 10th. Today's show, however, we're going to talk about some smash and grabs that happened on the south side of Chicago. Where is this coming from? Who's behind this? Is it nefarious? It's going to be easy to say, oh, it's just a bunch of kids. No. I don't believe that. You don't believe that either. Weekend at Mitch's. Mitch McConnell, man. Whew. They are really... clearly, they don't know how AI works because everybody knows it's AI, but nobody's saying anything. The president incontinent. Nobody cares that he smells like something out of the sewer anymore. They're just like, oh, yeah, he stink. And then they keep it moving. So we'll talk about those things. I'm going to eulogize... one of the prolific Chicago basketball players of our time, my generation, Tim Bankston. We will talk about him today. And yeah, we'll talk about some things. And I'm going to talk a little bit more about this WLPN LP and HD1 Chicago business. It's news from the service entrance, the radio show with Mario. We are going to listen to some of the tall black guy, and then we'll come back and chit chat.

Okay, so listen, this is unbelievably big news that, honest to God, I did not know. I knew it was coming. I can't act like I didn't know it was about to happen, because I did. I didn't know it had happened already. Let me back up. So I've been under the weather, and you could probably hear it. It sounds good, but it don't feel good. Between the wildfires, the Canadian barbecue, the Marlboro Festival they were having in Canada, and being around a lot of people at my job, I got sick. Like, I got sick. You know what I'm saying? So I kind of shut off everything so I could take my time and use it wisely to get better and to do other things. I come in here today, and I have a story I want to tell you guys about a brother, too. I come in here today, and I'm looking in our studio. You can't see it on Lumpin.TV, but there is a, where I'm sitting, I can see we have a clock, we have our monitors, we have some artwork, we have our light switch, all that kind of stuff. And then above it is like our big image liner that tells us what to say at the top of the hour or when we come back out of a record, or just whenever we need to say it. And normally it says WLPNLP Chicago 105.5 FM Lumpin Radio. I come in here today, I'm fiddling around, I'm doing my thing. I look up and it says HD1 Chicago, which means, if I have this right, you in your car right now, you'll be able to see the songs I play. We're in. You can literally drive around and hear us. Oh, 10 years of broadcasting and this 10th year of Lumpin Radio's history, man. This is it. It's humongous. If you want more information, it's at lumpinradio.com. 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Wow. So as of last week, Monday, we're WLPNLP and HD1 Chicago 105.5 FM Lumpin Radio. So you get a better, crisper signal. You get deeper bass. And whatever it says, every radio within range of our station's antenna provides you with that opportunity to have that clear signal and a better audio and the deeper bass. 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So however you're like listening to us, if you have a newer car, you have a digital receiver in your car and you have HD, and this is how you're getting it now. This is wild. So congratulations to Lumpin Radio. Pass the word on, man. Tell everybody we're now in hybrid digital sound. The station is still 105.5 FM, but we're HD1 Chicago as well. Man, shut the front door. What? I'm about to clown. It's a shame that this is like, I won't be back until September the 10th. Oh, that's the other thing, too. Taking a break. Got to get reset. I'm tired. September. I'm not tired of doing this. Just need to take a break from it. Still be working on some Lumpin stuff. Working on mutual aid report. Working on some things as we get ready to provide you with some really comprehensive election coverage. All that cool stuff. But this show is going to take a nap. When we come back on September 10th, I already got a couple of guests booked, including, but not limited to, our buddy Mikayla Blaze will be on our show when we come back on September the 10th. Yep. She's got a podcast now. Oh, big timer. Out here doing stuff. So, wow, very excited about the HD1 thing. This is, that's to me, man, I'm sorry. I'm a radio geek. This is humongous news. And it means you get a chance to really listen to the station, not just this show. All of the stuff that we're doing is now provided in hybrid digital sound. So congratulations to us. Congratulations to you for being able to check it out that way. And it's going to be dope. We're about to have some fun around here. Not that we haven't been having fun already. I promise you that.
So, wow, I'll be playing my first tune in hybrid digital. Moo-hoo-ah-ha-ha. Okay. What? Wow, this changes things a little bit. So I want you to feel it, man. You better know it. Let's see. I had a plan. My plan may have changed a bit. You know what? No, I'm going to stick to the plan. All right. Thank you for listening to the program. I've been blabbing. I'm not going to be on here all day, just till 4 o'clock Central. Thank you for listening to Lumpin' Radio. Thank you for checking me out. I really appreciate it. Everybody, have a great day. We got a lot to talk about, and we will talk about all of it. I promise you that. This is WLPNLP and HD1 Chicago, 105.5 FM, Lumpin' Radio, and this is the Fatback Band.

0: yesterday's new quintet and Rugged Tranquility, man. There was a time, boy. I would love for one more of those to come out. That would be dope. Another Yesterday's New Quintet album. That would be really cool. This, where do we start? There's so much. You know what I think I want to do is I want to start with what happened to me on my way here. I got picked up by this brother. His name is Imad. And people are honking at him and just being rude. And he is one of the nicest gentlemen I think I have ever been in a ride share with. He's a driver. As he's bringing me here, I'm telling you, people are driving today like something is happening. And I don't know, besides Lollapalooza, what is happening that everybody feels that they need to go super fast and drive reckless and be wild. But they were giving him a hard time. He was unbothered. We get on Halsted as we're on our way here. And he sees a man, an older Asian gentleman, pushing a grocery cart. And it's got everything he owns in it. And as he's going down the street and he sees this man, he says to me, "Is he homeless?" And I go, "I believe so." And he stops his car, basically stops his car in the middle of the street. I understand why people are honking at him. Stops his car in the middle of the street. And he goes, "Are you hungry?" to this man. He says, "Are you hungry?" And the man says, "Yes, I need to eat." This man, Imad, turns out he's a chef at a restaurant called Suda, I believe is the name of it. This man pulls out a bag of food. It's shawarma, it's salmon, it's it's baklava, it's everything. And gives it to this man. This man is about to have a moment. He's about to break down. And the man says, "Take this. This is enough for four people." Which means he will go back and find three of his friends or three people that he trusts that are in the same situation he's in. And he'll be able to feed three other people. Imad did not have to do it. Of course, he didn't ask for anything but for it. But he did it. As jacked up as this world is right now, that, and I'm going through something I can't even tell you about, that is just messed up. Seeing that today gave me the impetus to say, it is never as bad as it seems. Things can change on a dime. And what, while we're stepping around on this little rock in the midst of nothingness, we should be very, very grateful for the moments we have to be human moments. When we have those human moments, those are important. That man he fed today, that came from his heart. It wasn't him trying to do a good deed. And you could hear it in his voice when he was talking to him, the passion that he had about doing this. And he told me that this is something he regularly does. He goes around the city after he gets off of work. And if he sees people who are homeless, he will feed them. He's not getting accolades for that. He's not on television. I'm talking about it. But I mean, that's out of it. Just the kindness of his heart. How many people like that are living in Chicago, you think? That just do stuff and don't talk about it and they just do it. I bet it's way more than we think. And even though the houseless problem is humongous, that act of kindness today is a hope giver. That man's a hope dealer. We can only be so lucky to see something like that. It was I don't want to say it was, and forgive me, man, like I said, I have been sick. I don't want to say it was surprising or stunning or anything, but seeing it in real time, it looked so big. It was such a big moment. This man didn't have to feed him. He may never see that dude again, or he might. I kind of get the feeling that Imad doesn't drive on the south side of Chicago often. That's another part of my story I'll tell to you if I see you on the street. But I can't deny what I saw. And that is my little message to you as we approach this break. Be kind. Just be kind. Damn. That's it. You don't have to do anything extraordinary. You don't even have to provide food for people. Just be kind. This world, this country, I'm not going to say the world. The world's pretty jacked up. But this country right now, the United States of America, is going through a thing. Self-imposed, but going through a thing. While we're in it, be kind. That's it. Just be kind. Imad, my man. Oh, and Imad made sure that I heard all the country tunes on my way here. That was something I was not expecting as well. But it was worth sitting through that to see a bona fide act of kindness in my face. And I needed to see it. You know what I'm saying? I needed to see that. It's going to be okay. May not look like it right now, but it will be okay. Thank you, Imad, my man. Come back, more tunes. There's still stuff to talk about. A weekend at Mitch's. We got to talk about the smash and grabs over at on Grand Crossing. And we have to talk about my man Tim Bankston too. It's WLPN LP NHD1 Chicago 105.5 FM Lumpet Radio, and we will be back right after these words.
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5: 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The best way to defend our community is to know and defend our rights. 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
0: WLPNLP NHD1 Chicago is going to take me a little bit to get used to that. I have to take a picture of the sign so I can read it all August. So when I come here in September, it will flow. Lumpin' Radio. I'm going to do it now because it's fresh on my mind. So there's a gentleman who listens to this show. His name is Eric Collins. Eric's been, I believe, he has listened to every show in the 25 years I've been on, I think. I know he's listening now. He texted me yesterday, and he hit me with, did you hear about Tim Bankston? I had not heard. Tim Bankston was murdered at a friend's house on the south side of Chicago. Tim Bankston, for those who don't know, played basketball at Simeon during the Ben Wilson years. I will say this off the top, that in as much as it was Benji's team, it was really Tim Bankston's team. And I can qualify that by the cats that I knew who played on CVS's basketball team and other people who played around the city. Tim Bankston was a problem on that court. He was a competitor. Like, again, Ben Wilson was Ben Wilson. You know, but Tim Bankston, man, he was a basketball player. Like, he could have very easily fit into that group of Chicago athletes who could have had extended NBA careers. I don't want to say that he had some kind of knee thing or anything like that, but I can't remember the reason why his career wasn't longer. But I'm not looking at notes or none of that. I'm just speaking from what I remember about him. Going to Chicago Vocational, the Simeon Wolverines were a problem. And every time they came to the gym, it was like, oh, Lord, here we go. And Tim Bankston was a dog, man. He was a baller. From what I understand, I didn't know him like that. From what I understand, he was a very nice dude. He went on to coach Thornton Fractional North. I'm sorry, is it TF North or TF South? I want to make sure I have it right because I don't want to misrepresent. And if you give me a second, I will get it right. I know that a lot of people that I know knew him. Here's the story from the Chicago Tribune, just so we can clear it up. And what did it for me is when they say the story starts out, a 60-year-old man. I just turned 59. I forget, man. My age group is getting older. And that was alarming when I heard it before I heard, when I was texted, I'm like, he's got to be 60. And every story I've read since then starts out the same way. And it's not old either. And that also is troubling. A 60-year-old man fatally shot on the city's south side Wednesday morning has been identified as a beloved high school basketball coach, according to officials and loved ones. Tim Bankston, a local basketball star who led Chicago's Simeon Career Academy to a state title back in the 80s and went on to coach at Thornton Fractional North in Calumet City, was found with a gunshot wound. Again, a very, very nice dude, from what I understand. I just remember him being that guy. And again, as much as it may have been Ben Wilson's team, it was certainly, to me, Tim Bankston was the problem. Every time they came to the gym, if you watched them play in state finals, you saw them play, saw Simeon play against anybody, Tim Bankston was in the conversation. So this is sad that this man was gunned down like that. His kids that he's taught as a coach, it's sad that their mentor is gone. We got to do better. This conversation continues and we'll go into the smash and grabs that happened at Brown Sugar Bakery. But I just wanted to make sure that for now, remembering Tim Bankston and giving him his proper acknowledgement. Sad to hear that. I know plenty of people who knew him. And so I feel a certain way today, and I hope that you find some comfort, however you can find it. It's WLPNLP and HD1 Chicago 105.5 FM Lumber Radio. It's news from the service entrance, the radio show. 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

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News from the Service Interest, the radio show. It's the last show of season 25. We will be gone in the month of August, coming back on September the 10th. So I thought I'd play some tunes that I really like, that I want to hear. So, you know, you deal with it. You'll be fine. Here are the Spinners, the Detroit Spinners. WLPNLP Chicago. This is Lumpin'.

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It's news from the service entrance, the radio show. Thank you, thank you, thank you. Before that, my man, Wyatt Waddell. Come on, y'all. It's my dude. Wyatt out here doing it, man. He's on a mini tour. Got his band going. That was I Saw the Light by Wyatt Waddell, by the way. This dude came to the Salt Shed. Listen to me. Jack White. I don't think we having a real conversation about how dope Jack White is. I'll be on the island. That's fine. Jack White. Yeah. Kind of earned that. It's new music. It is from the album Frozen Charlotte. This is called God and the Broken Ribs. And if Jack White comes to your town, make it your business. You know what I'm saying? Here we go. God and the Broken Ribs. New Jack White. News from the service entrance. The radio show. He said. I was right. There it is. Ah. In HD, no less.

The only way I can describe it where you will get where I'm coming from, imagine you go see your favorite rapper and all he has is a DJ and the DJ has two turntables and he's got vinyl. Jack White had a drummer, cat playing a B3 Hammond, a bass player, and he played guitar. That was it. It was clean. I know there's people who work at the shed that are like, Mario, shut up about, man, that show was so good. That was such a good show. I mean it. That was a good show. Yep. I didn't know. I mean, I dig them and always have kind of dug them. And then he did Seven Nation Army as his last song, and that was bananas. People were leaving, singing. It was a thing. That was quite the event. I'm glad I was there for that. That was all right. This won't take long. Mitch McConnell's dead. And there's no one saying it. And unless it's happened and I've missed it today since I've been on the air, he's been gone for a minute. And if he isn't gone, he's attached to a machine. And the idea that these people who work for him are continuing to get paid to work for him, and the Senate is without a vote because he can't be at two places at once. He can't do rehab. And stop it, y'all. You know how these things turn into WTFs? It's because people aren't stupid. That's all. Just people aren't dumb. Everybody can see it. It's okay. Just say it. The end is coming for them, and they know it. So they're doing all of the things. This war that won't end, it's a lot of everything. Don't believe the hype, man. That's all I can say. Do not refuse to do it. Don't let them get you. Don't believe the hype. Just don't. Terrible policy. All right, it's time to roll this thing. Hey, thanks for listening to the first hour of the show, too. The replay is on Friday at 1 p.m. And thank you for listening to the first hour of the show. You have a great day now. All right, bye-bye now. All right, bye-bye now. Bye-bye. Hey, it's WLPNLP and HD1 Chicago, 105.5 FM, Lumpin' Radio. Wow. Did it. That sounded good. I will keep that in my arsenal of things to remember. This hour of the show, some music, and we got some things to talk about still. The smash and grab that happened with the good people over at Brown Sugar Bakery. That's disturbing. They busted into their place around 4 this morning and then busted into another store and didn't take anything. What is that? I know what it sounds like. But come on, y'all. We'll talk about that. In the meantime, let's enjoy some music. It's time. It's news from the service interest, the radio show, 105.5 FM. Oops, sorry. 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Here's Micaiah.

0: Get yourself away from here. Yeah, we are dignified around here. Oh, I smell something. I smell something else. I don't think.
1: Earth, Wind & Fire, Saturday night. It's news from the service entrance, the radio show. This is new music from Adrian Young. It's from the album Afro Disco Makossa, and this is called Everybody, like Everybody. Man, whew, son. 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

0: I wasn't expecting that, were you?
1: Now here for you is the weather report.
2: It's really, really, really nice outside today. It's a very, very nice day. And it's going to be nice again tomorrow.
1: We'll make it sweet. We'll make it short.
2: It's 83 degrees.
1: Now here for you is the weather report.
2: Yeah, man. The weather is very, very favorable today. It would be nice on the last day. Like, not the last day of the show. Just the last day until September 10th. So if you don't know, or if you didn't hear, that we're going to take some time off. This is kind of fitting. Been a while since we've heard this. The show's going to take a break. We'll be back. You got to see it. We'll be back on September the 10th. Taking a little time to chill out. You know what I mean? But there's plenty to work on around here, so I will be back and forth and doing some stuff for blah blah for lumping. But yeah, taking a break. So this is the last show of season 25. Can you? I don't know if, and I've said it already, so I don't even know why I'm repeating it. But I had no intention of being on. I didn't know it was gonna be like this. Nobody told me. Nobody said, hey, Mario, you know, you're going to do your show almost 30 years. I guess I got to go to 30? Let's see. Wait a minute. Yeah. I don't know. There's no reason to have this music playing while I'm talking either. Or is it? Man, this is so stupid. Lord. Need some help. I do. I'm the person that needs the help. You know, I mentioned that weather and how nice it is. This tuxedo is really green that this man has on. I mentioned how nice it is outside, you know, because it really is. It's nice. I haven't played this song once this summer. So today is the day. Here's Billy Stewart and Summertime. And you know what to do when the park comes on. Just do it. Don't be scared. All right? It's news from the Service Interest, the radio show on WLPNLP and HD1 Chicago, 105.5 FM, Lumpin' Radio.

0: play with me. 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Do it. 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Here we go. Do it.
1: You.
0: Do it. Come on. Yes. There you go. I am so proud of you. I am so proud of you, Chicago.
1: Little darling, do not let a tear fall from your eye.
0: Oh! The great Billy Stewart. Summertime. Wow. WLPNOP. Woo. Ah, I can see y'all. Come on, man. Y'all did good. You did good. Here's Bobby Womack.

0: WNHD 1 Chicago 105.5 FM Lumpy Radio Tavares, and it only takes a minute, girl. It only takes a minute. Never mind. No one asked, but I'm going to tell you that if you're looking for me, tonight is the wrap-up show for Chicago Hip Hop Heritage Month. I'm hosting it. Epiphany Arts, Cool Out Chris, Pugs, and Sam I Am the MC, and Amina, and Crystal Lejeune, and 606 Chicago, and Nuisance, and Phenom, and J Dot doing the music, and all that cool stuff. Chicago Hip Hop Heritage Month is a real thing, man. This is the 23rd anniversary? That can't be right. That has to have been longer than that. Wait a second. It's the 23rd anniversary. Seems longer. Of Chicago Hip Hop Heritage Month. And yeah, man. You know, I just took a picture this past weekend. The great day in Chicago. Awesome day in Chicago. I'm sorry. Over at at Iowa House over in Hyde Park, with all of the hip hop community there, and it was really cool. And yeah, you know, embrace the music from your town, baby. That's all I can tell you. We come back, James Brown song of the day, not necessarily from our town, but we embrace it, and we start closing out season 25. It's WLPNOPNHD1 Chicago 105.5 FM Lumpy Radio, and we'll be back right after these words.
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0: Baseball, down in St. Louis, the Cubs and the Cards are tied right now 2-2 in the top of the 8th inning. Cubs have man on first, one out. And over on where I am in Bridgeport, I can't even get it together today for nothing. It's 0-0, Yankees, White Sox, top of the 9th. Yankees up to bat, one out. White Sox came through last night on a... I'm saying, get a catcher, yo. Just do it. Edgar Quero came through with a, I could have hit that one. I'm sorry, I didn't mean to do that. I could have hit that one. I could have won the game last night. That hit was not, it was, thank you, though, sir. And when we come back, maybe we're talking about playoff White Sox? Maybe they have, because this little run they're on now, it's going to be rough. It's going to be rough. These next few games, I believe Boston. I think they play Tampa Bay. It's going to be rough for the White Sox. But this is so much better than talking about them losing all the time and me being all bent out of shape because they can't win. Did you know that around this time last year, they were 50 games, 50, under 500? That's crazy. That is insanity. It's time for the James Brown song of the day. This is how we're going to hang it up until we show up again on September the 10th. New episodes, live episodes, September the 10th. You'll be listening to some reruns all August. But it'll be fine. You'll like it, I hope. Anyway, man, this is my message to you. As you do your thing in what's left of the summer, and there's still plenty of summer left. It's the James Brown Song of the Day. The only place you can hear it is here on WLPN OPN HD1 Chicago 105.5 FM Lumpy Radio. 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

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James Brown, get on up with your bad self, all that. This morning at Brown Sugar Bakery, our friend Stephanie had her place, was part of a smash and grab. This is happening to black businesses at an alarming clip. I'm curious. I think I know the answer, but I don't know if you feel the same. But I'm curious as to why this keeps happening and who is behind it happening. That to me is far more interesting than anything, because you're breaking into Brown Sugar Bakery. I mean, clearly you're looking for loot. I get that. But is that like a message you're sending? So this is from ABC 7 Chicago. Broken glass and damaged property were left behind after early morning break-ins at two businesses on 75th Street on Chicago.

Chicago South Side, Brown Sugar Bakery in the 300 block of East 75th Street, was among the businesses targeted. The business has operated for nearly 25 years and has previously been profiled by ABC 7. Kamala Harris is a frequent participant in the goods over at Brown Sugar Bakery. Stephanie Hart said, "It's basically a very sad and violated feeling." According to surveillance video captured by a camera across the street, four thieves arrived in a white sedan shortly before 4 a.m. The video shows the group leaving with an empty cash register after breaking a front window at the bakery. Quote, "Businesses don't leave money in the cash registers, so you just cost us money tearing up our registers," close quote, Hart said. Quote, "Thank goodness they didn't get away with sweet treats, because then I had to throw my entire stock out," close quote. After the break-in at Brown Sugar Bakery, the thieves smashed another window at the neighboring business, Styles Caribbean Roots Bar. The business sells herbs and other wellness products, and although the burglars entered the store, the owner said they left without taking anything. However, expensive equipment was damaged during the break-in. Quote, "They're really hurting people, and they're hurting families. They're hurting business owners, and they're not really accomplishing nothing," close quote, said William Rowland, owner of Styles Caribbean Roots Bar. Surveillance video shows the suspects driving away. Seconds later, police arrived at the scene. I'm not laughing. That's just funny. All this window breaking, jumping off, and alarms going off. And as soon as they leave, seconds later, police arrive. Look. My people over on 75th. This is for my people everywhere, but my people on 75th. You got businesses that have been around there for 25, 30 years, man. Come on. Y'all know. Your conscience has to be at ease, again, in this world that's wacky and way out. And that's it. That's your thing. You're going to like let that ride. All right. Fine by me. I'm just saying, it's you break into one business and don't take anything, but you smash their stuff up. That's a message, right? You break into another business and don't take the treats, but you're looking for money in a cash register. That's just a poorly... To you young criminals out there, they don't leave money in anything anymore. Nobody uses money. What are you looking for? You're just doing it on the hopes that the business owner in 2026 is dumb enough now. Maybe not dumb. That's a bad way to put it. But not smart enough to leave money in a cash register overnight. Lord, y'all got some learning to do. You are operating on an old model. Can you dig that? That is wild to me. Smarten yourself up just a little. You dig? But you're out there somewhere. And you are out there doing big crime for nothing. You get nothing from it. That's just wild. If you know something, man, I never do this part. If you see something, say something. Don't be like the police and arrive seconds later after they leave. Hey, we're here. What's going on? Oops, go back. Just saying. Here's Common. I wanted to hear this too. And I'm listening to it now. I believe this will be the last dance. It's news from the service entrance, the radio show. And this is Lumpin' Radio, and this is The People.

My bad. Following me. Sorry. That was me. I did that. That was me. That was all your boy. That was me. My bad. Technical difficulty on my part, and it's about right. We didn't have a mistake all show, so it was coming to the place where it's like, how's Mario going to end this? Well, he just did it. He showed you how he was going to do it. There. All right, fine. I'll play Stevie to end it. There you go. There you go. There's my compromise. Here's Stevie Wonder, news from the Service Entrance Radio Show.

0: D1 Chicago, 105.5 FM, Olympic Radio News from the service entrance, the radio show. And that's going to do it. 25 years I have been finished, accomplished, done. We did it. When we come back on September 10th, it's the new fall season. It's season 26. It's the 26th. Man, I'm tripping. I am so happy to be able to do this. Thank you to everybody here in Lumpin' Radio. Thank you to Nemec. Thank you to Charlie Garcia. Thank you to Jamie Trecker. Thank you to Nick Wiley. Thank you to Stephanie Manriquez. Thank you, Edmar Zuski. Thank you, Logan. Thank you, SY. Thank you, everybody that August and Adiandi and everybody that's in the mezzanine. Thank you to the folks over at Mars Brewing and the people over at Maria's. Thanks to this wonderful family of Lumpin' DJs that we have here and these great shows. And now we're on HD, G. It's on. HD. HD. You can be in your car like, I wonder what Mario played. Now, instead of me telling you, you can see it. I'll tell you. But, you know, and it's going to make everything better here. It's going to make this entire experience better. And it's going to make your listening will improve, too, because we got good stuff here now and good stuff that's coming. Thank you for 25 years of this. I cannot wait to come back on September 10th. And run this nonsense by you again. Mistakes and everything. We're going to have a good time. I absolutely promise. Here we go. Thank you to everybody who has been on the show in season 25. I appreciate y'all taking your time out to come down or to join us on Zoom and to make it happen. Thank you. Looking forward to this new season. And I can't tell you all the people that are going to be on, but we're going to do it again. And we're going to start with Mikhail Blaze on September 10th. On behalf of everybody at Lumpin' Radio, have a great, great, great, great, great weekend. Enjoy yourself. Be careful out there, Lollapalooza, you first-timers. Peace, power, progress. Watch out for the blue light. And seriously, have a really great weekend, man. And I meant what I said before. Be kind. A lot of people have asked me, where does this Goodnight Chicago thing come from? This is how we're going to end the show. I will see you all on September the 10th. John Mulaney, take us out, please.
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I am your pal, Doug Lawson, and we are here for Lumpin' Deep Cuts, The Life on Mars. I'm going to play tunes for you for the next couple hours, and not going to lie, it's going to be pretty weird. Let's have fun.

open birdcage. Hip hop, Benny Hill, sip Henny straight, get every penny weight, Denny chill. At any rate, my metal face holds with tongue, all these irate. 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Everybody was biting, and the super villain strike again.

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0: Don't go anywhere. More deep cuts at Life on Mars after we stop at a local asteroid to refuel. We'll be back after these short messages.
1: With threats of raids and immigration enforcement coming to Chicago, the Illinois Coalition for Immigrant and Refugee Rights is advising all residents, don't open the door for immigration officers. 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The best way to defend our community is to know and defend our rights. This public service announcement was brought to you by Lumpin Radio.
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I'm your pal, Dud Lawson, and yeah, we're about halfway through this, and I promise you, just hang on, just bear with me, because I said we were getting weird, folks.

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0: We're back. Sorry, it seems like we lost our transmission for a while there. 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